Good evening. Welcome once again to Night Train here on KRVS 88.7 FM in Lafayette and Lake Charles. I'm John Green, your host, and for the next 2 hours, I'll be playing you jazz. Some of the musicians on tonight's show include the saxophonist Kenny Garrett and his trio, the Maria Schneider Orchestra, saxophonist Paul Desmond with guitarist Jim Hall, the Annette Fort Trio. As usual, we'll have a couple of featured CDs. The first one of those is another new one in the John Batiste Piano series. This one, Black Mozart, just released on the Decca Records Deutsche Grammophon label. Then in the second half of the show, we're going to open up a brand new box set. Since the 23rd of September is going to be the 100th birthday of John Coltrane, the Classic Albums collection of four CDs on eight of an eight album collection, we're going to work our way through those. We're also going to pay tribute to the vocalist Cassandra Wilson, died just last week. So lots of great jazz. Hope you enjoy the show.

goes on with the piano. Dad breathes at the bass. Dr. Reed's at the bass. Professor Reed's at the bass. And at the drums, and my whims. My whims at the drums. And at the tenor saxophone, the great Pharoah Sanders.

That was the saxophonist Kenny Garrett from his 2008 Mac Avenue release entitled Sketches of MD. That is the title of the track that we heard. Also with him there, Pharoah Sanders, also on the saxophone, Nat Reeves on the bass, Benito Gonzalez on the keyboards, Jameer Williams on the drums. Kenny Garrett, Sketches of MD, live at the Iridium. Well, we're just getting Night Train underway for another week here on KRVS. Let's listen to the first of our two featured CZs. This from the pianist John Batiste. Black Mozart, it's entitled. It's the second in his John Batiste piano series, in which he does jazz improvisations on the music of Wolfgang Amadeus Mozart.

That was the pianist John Batiste from his new Decca Records Deutsche Grammophon release entitled Black Mozart. It is the second in his Batiste piano series. The tunes we heard him play, improvisations were on the music of Mozart, of course, Facile Batiste, a la blues, a la Turk movement, Shine, Twinkle, Processional, Country Zart, Molto, and Molto in Cao Hueso. John Batiste, Black Mozart, Decca Records. Well, you're listening to Night Train here on KRVS 88.7 FM in Lafayette and Lake Charles. I'm John Green, your host. Now it's time to pay tribute to the late singer Cassandra Wilson, who died on the 2nd of September in her hometown of Jackson, Mississippi. Cassandra Wilson, one of the great vocalists of our time. She was a 4-time Grammy nominee and 2-time Grammy Award winner for the Best Jazz Singer and Best Jazz Vocal Albums. Died there in her hometown last week. She was 70 years old.

0: That was the late, great Cassandra Wilson from Coming Forth by Day. That was her final CD release in 2015 on the Legacy Records label. The tunes we heard, Don't Explain, Billy's Blues, and Crazy He Calls Me. Cassandra Wilson. Well, it's time for us to take a little break now. We'll be back in about 2 minutes, and when we return, we'll open the brand new box set, John Coltrane, with Blue Train.
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0: 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I'm John Green, your host. Well, it's time now for us to open up a brand new box set. This is from John Coltrane, who would have celebrated his 100th anniversary here on the 23rd of September. And we can work our way through this box set. We'll spend the entire month and a little more listening to some of his very best recordings from the period between 1958 and 1962, when he recorded, first of all, on the Blue Note label, then for Atlantic, then the Impulse Records label. Tonight, we'll start this journey with Blue Train, recorded in 1958 on the Blue Note record label.

Curtis Fuller on the trombone, Kenny Drew on the piano, Paul Chambers on the bass, and Philly Joe Jones on the drums. The tunes we heard were the title track, Blue Train, Moment's Notice, Locomotion, and I'm Old Fashioned. That is from a Enlightenment Records box set entitled John Coltrane, the Classic Albums Collections, 8 legendary LPs on 4 CDs. John Coltrane. Well, you're listening to Night Train here on KRVS 88.7 FM in Lafayette and Lake Charles. I'm John Green, your host. Up next, Maria Schneider and her orchestra.

That was John Coltrane on the tenor saxophone, of course, from his 1958 Blue Note release entitled Blue Train. With him, Lee Morgan on the trumpet,

That was the alto saxophonist Paul Desmond. With him, guitarist Jim Hall. Gene Chirico on the bass and Connie Kay on the drums. Recorded originally in 1963, re-released in 1999 on the BMG Records label. And just before that, Maria Schneider and her orchestra, The Thompson Fields, is the title of the CD and also the title of the track that we heard. I won't go through the entire personnel of the Maria Schneider Orchestra, however, simply to say it was released in 2015 on the Artist Share record label. Well, that just about does it for Night Train for another week. Hope you enjoyed the show and you'll come back again next Tuesday for more jazz. Let's go out tonight with the pianist Annette Fort. With her, Gary Wang on the double bass and Roland Schneider on the drums. This is from And If, a 2010 ECM Records release. The tune we're going to hear, the title track, In If. Stay tuned now for DeJohn McGarnier's Passport to Modern Jazz. Till next Tuesday, this is John Green. Take care.

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And we just heard Joe Derensberg and his Dixie Flyers from 1957. Man, live. We heard the Martinique, the flip side of Yellow Dog Blues. And we heard that before the Martinique with Mike DeLay, trumpet, Joe Derensberg, clarinet, soprano sax, Warren Smith, trombone, Harvey Brooks on piano, Al Morgan on string bass, George Vann on drums. And Joe Derensberg is from Baton Rouge, and he played with the Martel Family Band of Opelousas and a few other local bands around here. Before that, three tunes by drummer-composer Paul Barbaran. We heard Bourbon Street Parade, his tune. Ernie Cognolotti on trumpet, Albert Burbank clarinet, Eddie Pearson trombone, Richard McLean on bass, Paul Barbaran on drums. And before that, same band, we heard Jasmine Blues, and we opened up with Just a Little While to Stay Here, Paul Barbaran and his New Orleans band. From the 1951.

88.7 FM Lafayette and Lake Charles, KRVS, and Sullivan Fortner studied at New Orleans Center for Creative Arts while also attending McDonough 35 College Preparatory High School, and he graduated as valedictorian, originally planned to study neurology or pharmacy, receiving a scholarship to Xavier. And he nicks that idea. This is that we're going to play the new album. Leave that in there. I'm interested, which few people might be, Sullivan Fortner's church gigs, because she came up, his mother was a choir leader and keyboardist, and in New Orleans, it was for King Solomon Baptist Church and Concord Baptist Church of Christ in now Bedford-Stuyvesant neighborhood of Brooklyn, where he's been hanging for a long time. And we'll start out with Kid Diablos with Tyrone Allen, second on bass, Moe Sub 37, and Kayvon Gordon on drums and bata drums. 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

2015, Aria Sullivan Fortner from Aria with T-Von Pendicott on sax, Aidan Carroll on bass, and Joe Dyson on drums. That was preceded by the new Aria 2 from Leave That and There, new album by Sullivan Fortner with Tyrone Allen, the second on bass, and Moog Synth, Kayvon Gordon on drums and bata drum. 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
5: And last set, we heard Darn That Dream, a solo Pritesh Walia. That was preceded by Hope Town by Pritesh Walia from the album of the same name with Chris Warden on bass and Jen Yoshimura on drums. And that was preceded by Miss Anne, Eric Dolphy with Booker Little from Far Cry, 1960. Jackie Bayard on piano, Ron Carter bass, Roy Haynes on drums. And back to Pritesh. Pritesh has degrees from Berklee College of Music and a master's degree from New Orleans Conservatory. Indian jazz guitarist and composer, has just been released after being unexpectedly detained by ICE and taken into custody on August 2nd at LAX. Upon his release, he posted a video describing details of his detention, noting that he was scared, hopeless, completely broken. During his 14-day stay at Adelanto ICE Processing Center in Southern California, and there's several people that have died since the beginning of the year there, the love from the jazz and music community restored my faith in humanity. You gave me hope. Taking a few days to heal, breathe, and be with my loved ones. Thank you. That's from Downbeat. And next up, the Visions Jazz Ensemble. From the album Of the People, we'll first hear Hard Times by Stephen Foster. And we're going to follow that up with Dolly Parton's Coat of Many Colors. And the band is led by Sam Butler on trumpet, Garrett Fassig, who wrote the arrangement for Hard Times and Coat of Many Colors. Sam Butler on trumpet, and the two of these guys are leaders, wrote the arrangement for that. 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Lafayette, Lake Charles.

Cassandra Wilson was born December 4th, 1955 in Jackson, Mississippi, and she passed away September 1st in Jackson, Mississippi. She attended Jackson State. As a singer blessed with an unmistakable timbre and attack, who has expanded the playing field by incorporating blues, country, and folk music into her work, quote-unquote, Gary Giddens. And we're going to hear a standard by her, and then her album from 1993, Blue Light Till Dawn. 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

And the last tune we heard was penned by Joni Mitchell, Black Crow, from Cassandra Wilson's Blue Light Till Dawn, 93. Before that was the title, Blue Light Till Dawn, Cassandra Wilson. And we started out this set from Blue Light Till Dawn with Tupelo Honey / Angel. And Brandon Ross on guitars, Charlie Burnham on violin and mandocello, Kenny Davis bass, Tony Cedrus accordion, Lance Carter drums, Kevin Johnson snare, percussion, Loose Change, Vinks on percussion and voices. Here's a guy, Oludara, cornet, Don Byron, clarinet, Bill McClellan on drums and percussion, Jeff Hayes, percussion, Cyril Batista on percussion, Gib Wharton, pedal steel guitar, Lonnie Plaxico's on bass, and Chris Whitley is the national resophonic guitar. There's a lot of blues on this album. And Cassandra used to be straight ahead singer, really. And we heard Polka Dots and Moonbeams to start out this set with Mulgrew Miller on piano and Lonnie Plaxico bass and Terry Lynn Carrington on drums. Emmett Cohen at the top of his game, number one for his album Universal Truth. And we'll hear Gingerbread Boy, Joe Farnsworth on drums, Ron Carter bass, Jeremy Pelt on trumpet. And then we'll hear the Smithsonian Masterworks Orchestra from the Ellington Masterworks. We'll hear Madness and Great Ones, conductor and artistic director Charlie Young, 88.7 FM, Lafayette and Lake Charles, KRVS.

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And we just heard before this tune, O Barquinho, Joe Beck and Ali Ryerson from the Django 2001. And Joe Beck on an alto guitar that he invented, and Ali Ryerson on alto flute. Before that, the new Ali Ryerson Quartet we heard before today, yesterday, with Larry Ham piano, Lou Pappas on bass, and Tom Melito on drums. And if you're listening to the repeat of Passport to Modern Jazz on Monday mornings, bonjour, you've heard the first 2 hours of Passport to Modern Jazz. 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But don't touch that dial. Coming up at the top of the hour, Franco Mix with Olivier Marteau.

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88.7 FM, KRVS Lafayette, Lake Charles. And we have the new release, the street dates, not till October 23rd, on Ryan Caberly's Coletive do Brasil. His new album is Here is Donato, with Felipe Silveira piano, Felipe Brizola on bass, Paulinho Vicente on drums, and Gigi Medeiros on percussion. And we heard Tema Temoso, and then we heard Nana das Águas, and then we heard El Mino. And we followed it up with a completely left turn, Henry Threadgill and Zooid, Cut You Where You Was album. We heard Bingo Part 3 with Liberty Elman on guitar, Jose de Villa tuba, Christopher Hoffman cello, Elliot Huberto Cavi on drums. The name Zooid derives from a biological term for an individual animal connected to others to form a single organism. This band has been together for 25 years. And after that, we heard Boppin' Low. Allie Ryerson Quartet is doing great on the Jazz Week charts. Allie Ryerson flute and alto flute, Larry Ham piano, Lou Pappas on bass, and Tom Melito on drums. 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

bumping the West Montgomery tune. This is Rob Dixon from Naptown Soul, 2026. Rob Dixon on tenor and soprano saxophone, Dave Stryker guitar, Sam Frybush on organ, and Richard Sleepy Floyd, preceded by Lush Life, Cecile McLaurin's Avant Metropole Orchestra, and Jules Buckley conducting With Every Breath I Take, 2026, arranged by Darcy James Argu, with Sullivan Fortner piano, David Wong on bass, Kush Abadi on drums. And that was preceded by John Wadham, Drums and Friends, released September 19th to be released, with Brian Dunning on flute, Lewis Stewart on other tracks here. This is Drums and Friends, the title of the album, and Frank Hess on bass. 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

88.7 FM, KRBS, Lafayette and Lake Charles. And we just heard September Song by Dee Dee Bridgewater from This Is New, Cecil Bridgewater, arranger and conductor, preceded by the Helen Sung Big Band from Oracles. We heard Wayne's World from Wayne Shorter, Helen Sung, composer, Alan Ferber, conductor. Passport to Modern Jazz is produced at KRBS's Cypress Lake Studios at the University of Louisiana at Lafayette as a cultural service for our community. 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This has been PTMJ. I'm Jama Gagne, and jazz is a Louisiana product, and it's not just from New Orleans. Here's Lewis Stewart from Dublin with Jim Hall when he was over there, the Dublin concert from 1982. Tapes were found 2022 and released in 2024. See you next week.

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2: 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No one could do you better than me. 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
3: 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We operate on an assigned frequency of 88.7 megahertz with an effective radiated power of 100,000 watts. KRVS is also authorized to operate oral studio transmitter links WHB 300 and WLJ 739 on a frequency of 946 megahertz. KRVS studios are located in Burke Hawthorne Hall on the campus of the University of Louisiana at Lafayette, with main transmitter facilities located in Maxey, Louisiana, and backup transmitter facilities in Doosan, Louisiana. This Doosan property is made possible through an agreement with the Lafayette Parish School System, creating a brighter future and partnership with the University of Louisiana at Lafayette. 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

Good morning, everybody. How's it going? How was that big holiday weekend for you? Cecil Doyle back at KRVS Studios, live from Cypress Lake, and doing the Medicine Ball Caravan once more from 11 a.m. to 1 p.m. This thing gets recorded for rebroadcast overnight between midnight and 2 a.m., however you're listening. Yeah, and as you were listening to Roger Cash just a moment ago, we try to bring you, maybe introduce you to new things here. Doing what we can to set KRVS apart. You know, I was walking on campus this morning, and by the coffee shop, they had their little chalkboard billboard on the outside. They had a nice message. It said, "In a world of horses, be a unicorn." We're going to make that point here on the Med Ball. We're going to start off, yeah, I guess this sounds good enough. Let's start with some Oasis here. Let's go up in the sky on the Med Ball.

0: Gallagher Oasis up in the sky. Here's brand new music from the Northern Arizona trio known as the Sways. It's called Blue Sky, Don't Cry.
1: Roll them.

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1: If you are the setting sun, I am the sky. That's Carolina Schaaf, Hemlock. She's been here on the caravan more than once, and one of our favorite spins here from time to time, that was Sky Baby. We kept it skyward with the Sways. As I said, a brand new, I think maybe their debut album coming out. The Northern Arizona trio, the Sways, with Blue Sky, Don't Cry. Nice music on a relatively nice day, a little warm, but not as hot as it has been, thankfully. We're here until 1 o'clock, and at 1 o'clock, it is our weekly stop in E-Town. We've got new music up next. Let's hear the recent tracks from Avery Hellman out of California. She goes under the moniker and band name of Ismay. We'll hear that, as well as something from the brand new Alabama Shakes release. But first up, out of Burlington, Vermont, this is Lily Seabird.

Yeah, as the old adage goes, you gotta be dreaming to believe it. American Dream there. That's the latest from Alabama Shakes. Ismay before that with her new track, American Flag, and we began with Election Day, Lily Seabird. This is the Med Ball on KRVS. Hey, a reminder that this Friday, not only does KRVS begin its annual fall pledge drive, but it is also the day of Chapter 2 of the Staffland Stages concerts. This time the theme is fretboards and floorboards. Of course, we lost Christopher Stafford a few years ago, and his legacy is continuing, and there have been concerts for the Chris Stafford Foundation that have been taking place. This one, again, revolves around the light and legacy of Chris Stafford, and appearing on September 11th at the Warehouse 535, 7 p.m., The Weary Boys, The Revelers, Foo Fillet with Gary Newman, Elise Riley, Sabre Guzman, and more special guests. And again, that is happening this Friday. Let's get to more music here on the Med Ball. Speaking of Chris Stafford, this concert is going to focus on his country and pedal steel guitar phase, era, I guess. But we're going to go back to his rock and roll stage with his tenure with Via Tones. Here's Chris Stafford with I'll Come Undone.

Yeah, I jumped the gun a little bit there. Dylan LeBlanc with a little In Excess cover there. Never Tear Us Apart. Wilco with Falling Apart. And Viatones with I'll Come Undone. Here's Mike D. His new record. It's called Make It Stop.

from his first solo album, that's Flea, with a great rendition of Willow Weep For Me. That came after Erykah Badu and The Alchemist doing Breezy, and Mike D, from his new album, we heard Make It Stop. Let's close the hour with some Father John Misty.

0: Hopefully it is just in my mind. I'm Cecil Doyle. Stick around. We'll be back in 2 minutes with more MedBall. 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
0: And Louisiana French, every day, without commercials, and with the support of listeners like you. We're proud to offer this public service from the University of Louisiana at Lafayette. All right, it's high noon. I'm Cecil Doyle. Medicine Ball Caravan is going to resume for another hour where we're going to stop in E-Town as we do every Tuesday. Let's get this one started with a recent track from Toadies. This is The Charmer.

Classic Stones, Street Fightin' Man from right here on the Caravan. Before that, from right here in the backyard, The Amazing Nuns, going back, a decade and a half or so. He Picks a Fight. We've been playing that for years here on the Med Ball, The Amazing Nuns, and starting the hour with The Charmer, recent track from Toadies. Don't forget KRVS's Fall Pledge Drive begins this Friday, September 11th, our membership drive 2026, and we are at krvs.org, and so are you, and we need more of you to take active parts and support of this station that has been here since 1963. Again, KRVS's Fall Pledge Drive begins on Friday during the Blues Box here on KRVS 88.7, krvs.org. Let's get to some more sounds. Here's Sunbathe.

falling spell to the Amethyst realm with the Claypool and In Delirium, going back to their album South of Reality. And before that, Robert Hitchcock and the Venus 3 with Underground Sun. The Monkees before that, going back 10 years with their return album, Good Times and Birth of an Accidental Hipster. And Sunbathe started that set, Running Wild. We're going to run wild for another half hour here and then stop at E-Town as we do every Tuesday here on Radio That Sounds Like Home, KRVS. All right, we're going to get into sounds next. We're going to hear go back to the Madcap Laughs in a couple of minutes. The first solo album by Syd Barrett, produced by David Gilmour. Sid along with David Gilmour, and we'll hear a classic from The Who, so a little British rock psychedelia from, I guess, late 1960s. First up, let's keep it contemporary. Here's You Bet. This is Embryonic.

bit of the rock opera Tommy by The Who, that Sparks. Before that, Syd Barrett from the Madcap Laughs with Octopus, and we started with You Bet, doing Embryonic. Here on the Medicine Ball Caravan with the full

That's the lie. You know, try to lie to yourself. That's Hearts. Before that, the Corettes doing Lies, Richard Hell, and the Voidoids, going back to the Blank Generation album, 1977, and Liars Beware. And it all started with the Full Flower Moon Band out of Brisbane, Australia, Super Like Me, from their release, Mega Flower. All right, I guess time is tight. Time to move out of here, make way for E-Town. No, it's at E-Town. What is today? Oh, yeah. Anyway, we're heading there, and Medicine Ball Caravan was produced live from Cypress Lake Studios here on the campus of the University of Louisiana at Lafayette. Yeah, as I said, time is tight. Here's Booker T and the MGs. I'm Cecil Doyle. We'll do it again tomorrow.

0: performing.
1: Hey folks, Tony Davern, your Irish friend here. 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

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I don't know if that was the more or one of the greatest hits, but bon, moi j'aime ça en tas. Avant ça, on avait commencé dos à dos avec Adam Hébert et ses Country Playboys, back to back with Adam Hébert and the Country Playboys. Started off with Open the Door, Who Said Port? Let me in, and I'm gonna poison you, chat. Fais attention, boy, fais attention. Et puis la vase de ma chérie, une belle petite vase par Adam Hébert. Ça s'appelle la vase de ma chérie. Ah oui. Alors, on va continuer avec la bonne musique ici. Je vais jouer une chanson de mon ami là qui est beaucoup gros fan. He's a big, one of the biggest fans of Adam Hébert that I know. It's right here. Mr. Frisson, Randy Vedrine and the Lafayette Rhythm Devils with Lulu. Allez, back au village.

0: Shadi vadi dret live, exotico gri gri, shy rindy vidrine. 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And three songs by Randy Vidrine. If it don't get you up and going, ben, je connais pas quoi faire, OK? Et en parlant de Zadeco Grigri, on a tourné à John Delafosse et les Eunice Playboys y sit avec le two-step de vieux temps, chat. The old-time two-step.
1: All right, I want to go down.

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Gerard Delafosse, title track from his album, Can't Make You Love Me. Just can't make you love me, baby. But if you did love me, what a wonderful world that would be, in the words of Sam Cooke. A la moya de Gino Delafosse. May la vie. That was who we had before that. That's from his record, Everybody's Dancing. Gino Delafosse and French Rock and Boogie with What a Wonderful World. Sam Cooke, soul hit, turned Zydeco. First done by Son Pat, Mr. John Delafosse. And we had John Delafosse and Eunice Playboy's Gino Delafosse playing drums on that one, called the Old Time Two-Step from the record Blue Stay Away From Me. And Tade Delafosse, Dret La Cha, toute la bonne musique vient de... Après jouer par de Delafosse là. Let's slow things down a little bit. We're going a little too hot. We got to slow it down a little bit. And I'm going to let Jimmy Donnelly come in here and say, I just can't love you like you want me to do. I do small shit.

Johnny Allen, vet live, vet, Lover's Question, y'all. Swinging it out hard with Johnny Allen off his second volume of his Essential Collection. He's got such an Essential Collection that's divided into two volumes. Yeah, you're right, Johnny Allen. Then Warren Storm right before that. The Swamp Fox himself with Don't Fall in Love. Take my advice, don't fall in love. And Jimmy Donnelly said, I just can't love you like you want me to do. Some good old swamp pop for you right there. And we're going to do you one more swamp pop right here from Tommy McLean.

date on the Pine Grove Blues version by the Pine Grove Boys themselves. Hey, if anybody's going to do it again, let the Pine Grove Boys at it. Let the Pine Grove Boys at it. Offshore Blues right there with Nathan Abshire and the Pine Grove Boys. Right before that, that's one comes from that same little record. That record was called "For The Good Times Are Killing Me." And from that same record, Kyle Huval and the Dixie Club Ramblers learn, "Si tu m'aimes pas, if you don't love me, je voudrais tu me laisses tranquille. I wish you would just leave me alone." And Thomas McLean avait fait la même chanson en anglais, direct avant ça. Same song in English this time, Thomas McLean. "If you don't love me, I wish you would just leave me alone." I got that off his Sweet Dreams collection from the Crazy Cajun recordings back in the day. Back in the day. We got to take a short little break real soon, but I'm going to try to squeeze this one in right here. It's another Nathan Abshire number done by Rodney Bofa. It's called Les Blues de Militaire.

0: Yeah, Rodney Bofadetla avec les Blues de Militaire. It comes from a Balfour Brothers record called J'ai vu le loup le nanny la balecha. Mes amis, vous êtes à l'écoute de KRVS, 88.7 FM, right here in Lafayette, all the way over there in Lake Charles and worldwide on the app. We got to take a short little break right here, but keep it locked in. And we're going to come back with a whole nother hour of La Luju Box, Treta Presa, Tea Break, EC.
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6: What makes KRVS different from other stations? 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

Bienvenue back, mes amis. C'est ce deuxième de l'Alu Jukebox. We're coming up on our second hour right here with Nathan Napshire and the Pine Grove Boys on call with the blues de toc toc. It's the popcorn blues. And in Louisiana, that's what we call popcorn, le toc toc. Parce que ça dit toc toc toc toc toc. Et il y a des autres en France et des autres qui s'appellent les maïs soufflés. 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

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Ça s'appelle The Joe Simian Special. Turn it up, Ced, turn it up. 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Ça connaît comment party. Way you right. Way you right. People here know how to party from Horace Trahan's album. All the way. We started off with the Blue album. Les Blues Français, the French blues from Horace Trahan. And D. L. Menard, Terry Huval, puis Stacy Huval, sur le T5. From the album Austin Blues, called the French Blues. Oh, du bon blues. That's a little song from Nathan Abshaw. Si ça vient de Nathan, ça va être un peu bluesy. Toujours, toujours. 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

les Mambo Playboys de l'album Grandir, from the Grand Isle record. It's called C'est l'heure pour changer. It's time for the change. 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It's time to change, y'all. Yeah, you're right. It's past time, even. That was 2011. 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They changing it up. They making it a brand new record right there. That's a single from their brand new record that's going to be coming out, I guess, a little bit at a time. They're putting a track out at a time. 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One they wrote. 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Well, let's get Sam Broussard. He's going to stay on the deck right here. And we're going to get Mr. Barry Ancelé avec lui pour faire une petite chanson. 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

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That's from his latest and greatest record called Bienvenue dans le sud de la Louisiane. But it's 10 years old now. 10 years ago, he put that record out in Les bras ouverts. That's a beautiful song he wrote. And before that, we had Alan Toussaint with Back in Baby's Arms from his fantastic record called Southern Nights, one of my favorite one of his. And then Barry Ensoleil, a Sam Broussard ensemble called Avec Le Grand Silence and Other Stories. That story was called Les Pieds du Diable, The Feet of the Devil, The Devil's Feet. Yeah, you're right. Yeah, you're right, mes amis. Well, we got it. Ooh, ça peut rouler, chat, ça peut rouler. On a une vingtaine minutes qui reste, à peu près. 20 minutes. 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

Larry Brasso, y'all, singing a little song written by Floyd Tillman. It's called I'll Keep On Loving You from Larry Brasso. Jim Trahan right before that, called In My Arms, Dans Mes Bras. Jim Trahan, il a fait pas assez de chansons, lui. 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Un tas de plus. Jim Trahan avec Dans Mes Bras. And Connie Smith started that set off with Two Empty Arms. And on va aller vite à ça. Sundown Playboys right here with Daryl Higginbottom après chanter Un autre soir dans tes bras.

Robert Bertrand, mes amis, Robert Bertrand, one of the golden voices from the golden triangle, from the golden era of Cajun music. Right there, Robert Bertrand with Mariez-vous autres jamais. Don't y'all get married now. Don't you do it. Par un exemple sur moi. Avant ça, Phil Menard with the Louisiana Travelers. Son groupe à lui. Dans ce groupe, un jeune Ivy Dugas a appris chanter une chanson qu'il avait écrite. Was singing a song he wrote called Whiskey. C'est mon ami. Whiskey's a good friend of mine. Surtout, pardon les soirs. Tardon les soirs. Surtout. Daryl Higginbottom with the Sundown Playboys started that set off with Un autre soir dans tes bras. Another night in your arms. 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Grâce à vous autres. Thanks to y'all going down and clicking that little red donate button on the website. That's what makes it all happen. So please do that every now and then. And comme ça, je veux pas te dire, mais je dois vous dire. 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
1: Bonjour, and welcome to the Weekly Harvest, honoring the heritage, history, and hometown voices of Acadia Parish. I'm your host, Cherie Ledoux. In Rain, Louisiana, preserving history isn't just a pastime. It's a form of public service. Few people embody that more than author and police captain Tony Olinger. For 35 years, Olinger has served with the Rain Police Department, while also documenting the people, places, and stories that shaped his hometown. Through books including Rain, Lost Rain, Rain's People and Places, and St. Joseph Parish, the First 150 Years, he has helped preserve the culture and character of one of Acadiana's most distinct communities. Rain is rich with Cajun traditions, railroad history, and generations of family stories. Olinger gathers those memories before they fade, transforming photographs, local recollections, and community history into a lasting record. Through his work, he's helping ensure Rain's story will be remembered for generations to come.
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1: Good morning, I'm Michelle Martin. A huge tree that stood in Washington, D.C.'s DuPont Circle snapped in half during a violent thunderstorm last week. Since then, people have been leaving thank you notes on what's left, thanking it for its shade. The oxygen it's produced. One person wrote, "You were here when I was young, and now I'm old. You will be missed." Sometimes you don't know what you've got till it's gone, but it's never too late to say thank you. 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
3: Hello, you're listening to KRVS, and my name is Beth Chasson. I'm talking today with Leah Orr, the Department Head of English at the University of Louisiana at Lafayette, and Megan Shea, another of the English professors at the university. And today they are here to talk to us about the Levy Humanity series and an upcoming talk with author Brandon Taylor. Tell us more about the series.
4: So the Levy Humanity Series has been going on since 1980 at UL Lafayette, and we bring every year several speakers in creative writing and other topics in the humanities, and usually a keynote in the fall and the spring.
3: And so this event is happening September 23rd. It's a Wednesday night. It's happening at Fletcher Auditorium, and it is open to the public. What can people expect from Brandon Taylor? What kind of work is he known for, and what would make people want to come listen to him talk?
5: Well, Brandon Taylor is originally from Alabama, but he's been living in New York City most recently. His first novel, Real Life, was shortlisted for the Booker Prize, which is the most prestigious long-form fiction prize for English language literature. He's already, highly acclaimed because he's just a really beautiful writer. And he writes characters who feel very well developed, have interesting outlooks on the world. So they serve as like a really interesting like prism for, I think, our current moment. He also wrote a short story collection that won the Story Prize, which is the most prestigious one of the most prestigious prizes for a short story collection published in the United States. And so he's on his fourth book now. He has a new book that came out recently called Minor Black Figures. And that's set in New York and, is following challenges of artistic creation. And also has, a really interesting plot, I think, about how we maybe overly emphasize our concerns about how other people see us and let it get us blocked in our relationships and our creative processes. It's a really beautiful novel.
3: And you said people would have an opportunity to maybe purchase some of these books, certainly get to know him. Tell us some more details about the talk.
4: Yeah, so the event begins at 5 p.m. September 23rd, which is a Wednesday. There's a reception where people will be able to meet with Brandon Taylor. And then his talk will begin at 6 p.m. in Fletcher Auditorium. The reception is also at Fletcher Auditorium on the UL Lafayette campus. And then after the talk, people will have the opportunity to buy books and have them signed by Brandon Taylor. So there's no need to read ahead of time, though all of his books are very readable. Yeah. You can get your own copy at the event. And there's parking available in the Girard Tower parking garage right near the auditorium.
3: Very good information to know. With about a minute left, what else do you think we want to add here? Certainly people can find more information on the university calendar, on the University of Louisiana at Lafayette's Facebook page. There is an event page, you said. So there is information available. What else?
5: I would also add that Brandon Taylor has a lot of his creative works, and as well as like some of his commentary published online. So if anybody wanted to just have a little sample before they showed up, that's very easy to do.
3: Probably a good idea. I love that. All right. Well, thank you both so much for coming in and telling us about this event and about the Levy series and the things that are happening over at the University of Louisiana at Lafayette English Department. We appreciate having Megan Shea and Leah Orr here with us today to talk about the Levy Humanities series and Brandon Taylor Author Talk. You can find more information about all of this on the University of Louisiana at Lafayette's website. My name is Beth Chasson. Thank you for listening and stay tuned for more KRVS.
0: Since 1963, we're proud to deliver music, news, and culture from the campus of the University of Louisiana at Lafayette. 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
2: Welcome one, welcome all. I'm Kaleo. It's World Cafe. Coming up in a little bit, a session with Nate Amos of This Is Lorelei. He has a new record due out at the end of the week. It's called The Singer in My Band. He says it's his road album. All of these songs written from the road and a lot of character studies. Check out this song, Billy Came Back. It's This Is Lorelei on World Cafe.

She's Leaving You. It's MJ Lenderman on World Cafe and also Geese 100 Horses. Both of those bands notable because they are artists who have covered This Is Lorelei, the musical project of Nate Amos, who you heard at the top. His new record is called The Singer in My Band. It is due out on Friday, and that song's on the record, Billy Came Back. Up next, a session from earlier this year with This Is Lorelei, including live performances. That's next on World Cafe. Welcome one, welcome all. I am Kaleo. You're listening to an encore edition of World Cafe. This session is from early in 2026, January, I believe. I had a chance to sit down with Nate Amos, who came into the studio to play songs from his band, This Is Lorelei. Now, he's got a new record coming, but this is him talking about his most recent album that's already out called Hollow Boy. It's where he took old songs from his back catalog and tried to make a new album and make it sound cohesive. That's the type of challenge he's interested in. We'll talk about why he challenged himself that way and what it means to have people like MJ Lenderman and Cameron Winter of Geese covering his songs. That's in a moment, but first, let's get into the studio for a live performance. It's I Can't Fall from This Is Lorelei.

0: recorded live in studio in January of 2026. That's Where's Your Love Now from This Is Lorelei. We're talking with Nate Amos of This Is Lorelei. And after the break, he'll talk about his success and what it feels like to have other big artists cover his songs. That's next on World Cafe.
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0: Welcome back to this encore edition of World Cafe. Nate Amos fronts This Is Lorelei. They've got a new record due out at the end of the week. It's called The Singer in My Band. So we're listening back to our conversation from earlier this year.
3: Both of your projects, both of your bands are getting a lot of attention. You've got folks like MJ Lenderman, Waxahachie, and Cameron Winter of Geese covering your songs. Like, what does this moment feel like for you right now?
4: Busy. I mean, it's really cool. Honestly, specifically with the covers, like that's kind of an incredible thing to see because, you know, as a writer, that's kind of the dream is to see one of your songs, you know, leave the nest and go up and have like a life of its own and function. Again, going back to the thing where like, if a song works in a bunch of different genres, that's a mark of a good song. So seeing a song go off into the world and kind of continue to live on its own without being attached to your own version of it is kind of like the most gratifying possible thing as a writer, I think.
3: Yeah.
4: So that's incredibly cool to me.
3: Nate Amos is my guest here on World Cafe. He performs as This Is Lorelei. We have one more song to get to, performance of Dancing in the Club. And I want to talk about your vocals on the album version. I want our audience to hear it. Take a listen.

0: Devin Gilfillian with Black Dog Rabbit Hole. That is from his latest album, which dropped earlier this summer, called Time Will Tell. Stay close, a few live performances as we go live from the archives next on World Cafe.
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0: Live from the archives, it's World Cafe. We're in the vault pulling out live recordings from bands and artists who have visited over the last 35 years. There's thousands to choose from. This is a good one because it was the first time Pete Yorn made an appearance. It was 2001. An incredible record, Music for the Morning After, and this was the radio single that kind of broke him. He stopped by World Cafe to play it in 2001. It's Life on a Chain from Pete Yorn on World Cafe.
3: This is Life on a Chain. 2, 3, 4. 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

0: The new record from Kevin Morby in a lot of ways is an ode to the Midwest, where he was raised. Little Wide Open is the record. That's 100,000. Also Bjork with Hyper Ballad and new music from Nicole Atkins at the top. New album is called Drama, the song When the Night Falls. A few more songs headed your way. We're in bonus time. This is World Cafe.
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0: Welcome back. It's World Cafe. I'm Kaleo. This is kind of a cool thing. I mean, Biba Doobie came out making bedroom pop, and as she's gotten more and more successful, she started leaning into the music that she listened to growing up. And that involves inviting guys like Chino Moreno of the Deftones onto her new album to play and perform. It's a little bit more aggressive. I

0: There was a band that definitely got a bump from being in an Apple commercial for the iPod, no less. Band out of Greater Manchester, the Ting Tings. And that was the song that was in the commercial, Shut Up and Let Me Go. And that puts the wraps on this edition of The Cafe. Appreciate you listening. Thank you so much for doing that. And thanks to our affiliates nationwide who make this show possible. We produce this program from WXPN at the University of Pennsylvania in Philadelphia. I'm Stephen Kaleo, contributing host. This has been World Cafe from NPR.
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Oh, hey there. Good morning. Getting ready to get it done, I guess. Cecil Doyle here for the Medicine Ball Caravan on KRVS, Lafayette Lake Charles, live from Cypress Lake Studios, as we are every Monday through Thursday. This thing gets re-aired overnight between midnight and 2 a.m. However you're listening, welcome aboard. We're going to get into all kind of stuff. Again, just another reminder, we are a couple of days away from KRVS's fall membership drive. Please consider helping us out. If you haven't helped us out in a year or so, we could definitely use that push come this Friday. All right, we're going to get things going. I'm done running. Samantha Fish kicks off today's Med Ball.

All right, Mike Campbell and the Dirty Knobs here on the Med Ball. Look what you done to me. And Samantha Fish from down New Orleans way with I'm Done Running. This is the Medicine Ball Caravan. It's KRVS, Lafayette Lake Charles. We are here again. It's Wednesday. We're live in studio. And it's Wednesday. It means at 1 o'clock. I mean, yeah, 1 o'clock. It is Out to Lunch, Acadiana style, 1:30 Bayou Politique from right here in the KRVS studios, HD1. And just a reminder, one more reminder about this Friday and the Chris Stafford happening that's going to be going on. Staffland Stages happens on Friday, September 11th. It's the Light and Legacy of Christopher Stafford, the second installment, Chapter 2, Fretboards and Floorboards. And it will be honoring Chris's, he was involved in so many sorts of music, and this covers his sort of country and his phase with the pedal steel guitar in particular. And that will be happening this Friday at the Warehouse 535, the Weary Boys coming back to town, the Revelers, Faux Filet featuring Gary Newman, Elise Riley, Sabre Guzman, and other special guests. And again, that will be going on this Friday at Warehouse 535. Just wanted to get that in. We've got new music up. Gray DeLille has a new track, and she's telling us, hey, there's the door.

piano too. Grateful Dead there. Grateful Dead from Working Man's Dead, and a track called High Time. Jerry Garcia, of course, on the pedal steel guitar. Before that, the legendary Miss Kitty Wells, It Wasn't God Who Made Them Honky Tonk Angels. And we heard from Roy Acuff, one of the fathers of country music, and the Wabash Cannonball. And we started with new music by Gray DeLeal. And she's pointing to the door, you know. When she's through with you, she wants you out the door. This is the Medicine Ball Caravan on KRVS, Lafayette Lake Charles. Yeah, recently, a couple of people have been bringing up the Mercy Brothers back in 2013. Kevin Sacani, Garland Thibodeau, Mark Moe, Cal Stevenson, and Greg Walls had this short-lived revival outfit, country revival outfit. They called the Mercy Brothers. And yeah, let's revisit this a little bit. I'm going to play a couple of three tracks from it. So let's relive the Mercy Brothers with a little Holy Ghost power. Wait.

Amen there. Got a few requests over the past few weeks to bring that one back out again. The Mercy Brothers, Kevin Sicani, Garland Terrio. I think I said Thibodeau a while ago. So sorry about that. Garland Terrio, Mark Moe, Cal Stevenson, Greg Walls. We heard Holy Ghost Power, the 309, and a cover of Jim Carroll's People Who Died here on the Med Ball. This is KRVS. We're going to get into some more local music. Yeah, let's keep it in the backyard. We're going to hear the latest from Dirk Powell in just a couple of minutes. But first up, this guy submitted some music, and he's going to be playing this Friday at Adopted Dog Brewing here in Lafayette. You can hear more about what's going on around town tomorrow on the Caravan during the Med Ball calendar. This is Jared Crenshaw with Won't Be Long.

couple of Beatle covers there. Lucinda doing Long and Winding Road. Dirk with Long, Long, Long. Here's music from Sophie Royer. It's called Cowboy Mouth, new here on the Med Ball.

0: Katie and Nell sets here on the Medicine Ball Caravan. Whoa, running out of time for this hour. We'll be back in 2 minutes with more.
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4: No major changes in the weather pattern as we're moving on through the next few days. We have our daily chances for wet weather. Now, it looks like a lot of the activity pretty isolated this afternoon. We'll see partly to mostly cloudy conditions, too, in the high-low 90s. Slight chance for wet weather tonight, a low 75. Then we're up to about an 80% chance for showers and thunderstorms forming Thursday, Friday, too. Highs each day, low 90s. Periods of showers with thunderstorms remaining in the forecast for Saturday, Sunday, and even into Monday. I'm meteorologist Jennifer Naramore.
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0: All right, Cecil Doyle back with another hour of the Medicine Ball Caravan here at high noon on this Wednesday, September 9th. And we're going to begin this hour with new music by Slap Dragon. They were here during Festival International. They are led by the duo of Laura Behrens and Scott Mulvihill. Many of you know Scott. He's been here two or three times performing here on the Medicine Ball Caravan. I always consider him as, our local upright bassist, singer-songwriter. Anyway, recently, Mission Statement, the debut album from Slap Dragon has hit, and I'm going to put it on the turntable right now.

That's the first song I remember ever hearing. T-Rex, Mark Bolan, and I could just imagine that big creature with those little tiny arms. That's Ride a White Swan. Before that, Rora and the Untamed, that featured vocalist Aurora of Last Dinner Party, Savage White Swan, and Slap Dragon started that set with Already One. Here's Aaron.

Yeah, flash you back to the 1970s there. The Blackbirds with some happy music. The Cactus Blossoms before that. Waiting patiently for things to come my way, Happy Man. And Aaron, talking about those shiny stockings. They never go out of style. Here's Mose Allison. Oh, baby.

That's Skip James with the 2220 Blues. And before that, Mose Allison, Baby Please Don't Go. Here's Nicky Hopkins tinkling the ivories with Jeff Beck, guitar, Ron Wood, bass, and Rod Stewart, vocals, from the album Truth. This is Blues Deluxe.

Yeah, good old Rod, good old Jeff. A little Blues Deluxe here from the Truth album on the Med Ball on KRVS. And before that, yeah, we went back. There's a reissue of some Skip James just got a few weeks ago. And, yeah, that 2220 blues, man, he's just tinkling those ivories, you know. Like I actually hadn't heard him do much, you know, so used to guitar tracks. And Mose Allison. Whenever I play Mose Allison, I'm brought back to the time David Egan was here here in the Cypress Lake Studios. We were basically playing his new album, his third release, self-titled album, when it came out. And I at one point I asked him a question. I said, "Yeah, I've been seeing these people kind of comparing you like to Mose Allison," and man, he did not like that. But anyway, for David, that's the Mose Allison with "Baby Please Don't Go." All right, let's get things rolling. We got another few tracks to get to. I think we're going to take it down the psychedelic highway. We're going to start with some King Tuff.

0: getting a little Beatlesque here on the Med Ball. That's Richard Orange. Richard Orange was the front man for Zyder Zee, who we heard earlier. Also, Thomas Edison's Electric Light Bulb Band, the first real professional band I ever saw in my life at Opelousas High School. That was one of his solo releases from Big Orange Sun, Richard Orange with Beatlesque. Before that, the Flaming Lips covering Within You Without You. King Gizzard and the Lizard Wizard, Paper Mache Dream Balloon, title track to that album, and Beatles' Strawberry Fields Forever. And King Tuff with Never-Ending Sunshine, hoping I'm spreading a little to you to get you through the day. Medicine Ball Caravan was produced live from Cypress Lake Studios. I'm Cecil Doyle. This thing gets repeated overnight between midnight and 2 a.m. Have a great day. We'll do it again tomorrow. 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
7: Welcome to Out to Lunch. 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Faster shipping, faster answers. Business itself is a speed game. Time is money is a cliche for a reason. So it might seem counterintuitive to build a business around slowing down. But plenty of people are looking for opportunities to connect. They want personal experiences. They want someone to care what they think. They want space to have a conversation. And for a lot of people, moving through life can feel like a rush and not in a good way. So how often do you go to the doctor and think, I wish they would just slow down and listen? Abigail Mesh Frederick will tell you her career started with listening to her own body. She grew up in Arneville in a family that kept herbal remedies in the cabinet next to the aspirin. And after high school, she was diagnosed with PCOS and later struggled with infertility and came away feeling like she'd gotten answers without ever getting the reasoning behind them. And she taught school for 3 years, ran an in-home daycare for three more. Along the way, she noticed she was spending most of her free time talking to people about nutrition and wellness. And her mentor finally asked the obvious question, if you're making time for this anyway, why not make it the job? And she did. In 2020, she started seeing clients virtually. Today, she runs Little House Holistics out of Nature's Link Wellness in downtown Brobridge, where she focuses on hormones, digestion, thyroid issues, and fertility. It's a small practice intentionally. She caps her practice at about 10 clients a week, and she's still booked out for 4 to 6 weeks at a time. Abigail Mesh Frederick, welcome to Out to Lunch.
8: Hi, thanks for having me.
7: If you want to get the most out of an herbal tea, time is of the essence, and I don't mean that in the fast way. You've got to let it steep. A tea shop is a great place to slow down, and if you're looking for one to be your third space, you might visit my guest, Julia Bonaventure at Sojourn Tea and Goods in downtown Lafayette. Julia spent a college summer on an herb farm in Vermont, growing plants that turned into things people could enjoy, and that led to tea houses in the Northeast, a favorite shop in Austin, and a slow-burning fascination she carried home to Louisiana, where she went to work for a technology company. Life forced her to slow down. She was laid off. A week later, there was a death in the family. She applied for more than 150 jobs and got one interview. It was a sign. Sojourn Tea and Goods opened its door in downtown Lafayette in 2026. She offers more than 40 teas. There's no printed menu, just sample jars you smell your way through. The shop hosts book clubs, chess nights, afternoon teas. It's a third space designed for conversation rather than laptops. Julia Bonaventure, welcome to Out to Lunch.
8: Thank you.
7: So, Abigail, I kind of want to start with the intentionality of keeping your clientele small. Most businesses kind of get out there and they're like, I need as many clients as I can get. But you're setting a cap, and it's a pretty small cap. I mean, 10, I think even, 20 might be an easier way to run a business. So, like, why kind of limit yourself so much small? I mean, like, is it difficult to keep things going? I mean, just talk to us about that aspect of what you do.
8: I mean, sometimes I will have more clients in a week. However, it takes a lot of energy to hold space for a lot of people.
7: Sure.
8: And I see my own clients, but I also see Nature's Link Wellness clients, and I help the naturopath out, do some contract labor with her. So I'm constantly answering the phone when I'm not inside with clients and walking people through things and listening. So I've just found, especially being a mom and having kids and the extracurriculars and all the things that come with that, it's easier for me to dedicate more of myself to people without forgetting myself in the process if I don't have such an overcapacity.
7: Sure.
8: So,
7: I mean, is the experience itself, like somebody comes to you, I mean, is it mostly a consultation-like process or is it more of a retail kind of thing? I mean, I'm trying to get a sense of what this looks like for you in terms of like your time with each client.
8: For me personally, if they found me, they're coming for a consultation.
7: Okay.
8: But I do sit in Nature's Link Wellness and I answer the phone and all the things. So they are a retail store.
7: Uh-huh.
8: So I will have people walk in through the door that have heard about us, heard about me, heard about Nature's Link and want some kind of supplement or just want to talk through their issues that's going on. Like, mm-hmm. I don't know if I want to have a consultation. I might just want to try a product. And it really just depends on the individual person. But it'll go either way.
7: Mm-hmm.
8: It really just depends on who I'm seeing.
7: So, Julia, you opened the tea shop, and you kind of designed it sort of intentionally to not, right, be the kind of place a person brings a laptop, right? I mean, people think about, like, coffee shops, and they're like, what do you do there? And you're like, bring a laptop. What's the Wi-Fi password? Let me do some work. So, I mean, like, as you're setting that up, I mean, are you thinking that you're going to tap into this space where people are, like, looking for something else to do? I mean, like, there's kind of an idea that, like, if you're hanging that shingle, are you kind of leaving out a side of the business? You know what I mean? Like, wouldn't you want people to come and do work?
9: That's very fair.
7: Yeah.
9: And right now we are focused on back to school season. And so we do have students who come in,
7: they
9: study occasionally at other places, but it gets a little loud. It gets the hustle and bustle
7: sure.
9: and they're looking for some place where they can be a little more introspective.
7: Yeah.
9: I did have someone come in the other day who's been coming for months and he finally asked me for the Wi-Fi password because he brings his book homework to the shop because it's more conducive for that.
7: Yeah.
9: So, to your point, we're not necessarily geared towards, hey, come do your work here. It does happen. But we do see people using the space for things like crocheting or needlepoint or sketching or I'm, having a therapeutic just kind of chat session with a really good friend.
7: Sure.
9: So I don't think it's, we're not excluding certainly any segment of the business.
7: Yeah.
9: But I love that you do have the option to come in and do almost anything else in the space.
7: Does that just sort of come down to the difference between like tea drinkers and coffee drinkers that maybe coffee drinkers are like they're fueling themselves to be industrious or whatever. And if you're like into tea, like you may, hey, it's cool. I want to go and play chess with a friend as opposed to like, rack my brain over a spreadsheet or something.
9: Absolutely. And I don't know if it comes down to a difference between tea and coffee drinkers. I love both. But I do think it has to do with the mood that you're in.
7: Sure.
9: What are you trying to get out of that time? Am I trying to cram as much work as I can into this 30 minutes that I have? Or am I wanting to take this 30 minutes to refresh myself, to take a break, to take a pause thoughtfully and intentionally?
7: Mm. So, Abigail, you've mentioned this other shop a couple of times, right, that you're kind of embedded in, right? And so are most people finding you as sort of like adjacent to the shop itself, or is it that they're coming to you by referral? I mean, just give us a sense of like how people show up at your proverbial doorstep here.
8: To see me, they're finding me either through social media or word of mouth. And yeah. Most of the time, it's word of mouth.
7: Yeah.
8: I literally had someone the other day recommend me, and all of a sudden, everything just blew up out of nowhere. And I had contact after contact wanting free calls to see, like, hey, is this something for me? Word of mouth goes a very long way with me. Mm-hmm. It's usually the thing that brings people through the door with me. As for Nature's Link, I'm basically just your front office manager.
7: Okay, got it. Yep. So maybe I need to understand better what Nature's Link itself actually is. What is that?
8: That would be my mentor, Christine DeVilliers' business that she built over 20 years ago.
7: Okay.
8: So she is a traditional naturopath. She has started that brick-and-mortar business, which is also a storefront.
7: Okay.
8: She was the one that actually kind of pushed me into, like, you know, you are seeing people. You're consulting. Why aren't you doing this regularly? And then about 3 years ago, when I really wanted to get out of the daycare business, she was like, why don't you come work for me, and that way you can kind of intern and grow as you go. And then literally right when I walked into there, she was like, I actually have an office space available here, do you want it? And it all just worked out, so we can kind of collaborate together. I'm able to learn so much more this way, and we can grow together and see more people. There's more things that I can talk to you about now because I've been exposed to so much more through her office. She also has a daughter that works in there as well, Allie Begno. She is a health and wellness coach. She's also a holistic health practitioner. So she is doing the same thing, but she's also on the medical side of things as well. And we have different perspectives that we can bring to these clients, and it just really broadens the horizons for everybody's individual issues that they want to work on.
7: So I feel like I might need some terms defined here, right?
8: Okay.
7: I mean, you mentioned a naturopath, mm-hmm. right? Holistic medicine. I mean, just give us a sense of what are there distinguishing points between these things. I mean, like, let's start with that. Like, what does it actually mean to be a naturopath?
8: So someone that is going to look at the whole body and see what is the root of what's going on. Now, we're not doctors. None of us are doctors. We're not medical professionals. We're not out here to diagnose, treat, prescribe, anything like that.
7: Okay.
8: We're here to bridge the gap. But if you're going to think about it in terms of, like, I guess a metaphor is what you'd call it, just to see, like, what this would look like, it would be like a doctor to a nurse relationship. So she is higher up than I am.
7: Yeah.
8: I have a certified natural health professional certificate.
7: Okay.
8: But we do the same things.
7: Got it. So working sort of in the same discipline,
8: same thing.
7: Different kind of approach, different level of education, I guess it sounds
8: yes.
7: like. Okay, got it. So, I mean, one thing that obviously I make a note of, like, we're dealing with herbals in general here, I mean, between the two of you. And I mean, like, you mentioned earlier sort of a certification sort of situation, the thing that you have to go through to understand. I mean, I'm just like, tea can be a powerful thing, right?
8: Mm-hmm.
7: I mean, I don't know how powerful maybe, but I mean, like, it seems like there's a lot of variety
8: yes.
7: to it. So I guess I am curious, like, you know, Julia, how you get to a point where you can be sort of conversant about it beyond, like, I would, which I'm basically like, you know, I know what black tea is, I know mm-hmm. what green tea is. I mean, I wouldn't be able to tell you what the actually manifest differences are. I mean, so, I mean, at what point do you go from being a person that just sort of like likes tea to being like, I've got 40 of them and I can tell you a lot more about them?
10: So that's a great question. And there are certainly learning programs that you can do. There are certifications that you can do. Somebody once asked if I was a tea sommelier, which I am not, but I thought that was super cool.
7: Is that like a thing?
10: I think it's a thing. I mean,
7: like,
10: you
7: could
10: be
7: just
10: a water
7: it?
10: Sommelier these days.
7: Sure.
10: I met a tequila and mezcal sommelier in Mexico a few years back. It's
7: I feel
10: now,
7: like
10: don't
7: people,
10: tell the master course.
7: I feel
10: right?
7: like, if, like,
10: I don't want
7: exactly.
10: to be mad.
7: I feel like if people could call them gene bars,
10: yes,
7: you can say that you're a tea
10: I
7: sommelier.
10: I could say
7: that
10: maybe. I don't.
7: Unless
10: now I I would call myself
7: just
10: a knowledgeable enthusiast who likes to curate experiences for other people. And so it just was over time. It was over my own exploration. It was having access in larger markets that I was living in to other, you know, businesses and individuals that were curating these experiences for the community, and really just a lot of trial and error.
7: Yeah.
10: And so now I am at a point where I can talk you through the tea wall, and folks come in and they say, oh, I'm looking for something fruity, or I'm looking for something to help me focus. I'm looking
9: looking for something non-caffeinated, I want to rest. Hmm. And those are all things that we can make recommendations on and pair for people.
7: I mean, is there like sort of a professional culture around tea like there is in coffee shops? Like, you think about baristas, right? Mm-hmm. Like, it's come in recent years to kind of confer a kind of credibility. Like, you know how to make an espresso drink in a particular way. You can talk to people about why this bean is better than others. It's different than just being a person who serves coffee. I mean, is there a similar kind of culture that goes on in the tea world where, like, you know, you kind of have to confer a level of, hey, I know what I'm talking about.
9: Yeah.
7: Like, I'm not just pouring a drip into a cup.
9: Yeah, yeah. Absolutely. And I think, yes, you can. It's just like coffee where you can go get a drip at a gas station. It's still technically coffee. You could probably just get a tea that's just tea and served by somebody who hasn't spent a lot of time with it. But there is also like a right way. There's a proper temperature and an amount and a steeping time and rituals. You know, the tea drinking culture is ancient, right? It's a drink that's been around for, I mean, longer, just as long as I would assume anything else. And so there are... there is a culture around it. One of the things that I think, though, is really important and that I try to make sure that I convey at Sojourn is, you know, I am curating this experience. But I, like, a lot of these teas are grown in China, in Sri Lanka, in India, in Japan. I am from Lafayette, right? And so while I can bring this experience and tell you a little bit about it, I like to make it very clear that, you know, I am not of the culture where these traditions originate. So it's more of a curation and respect. As opposed to trying to say, this is how we do it in Japan, because, like, that's not who I am.
7: I mean, Abigail, I mean, speaking of tradition, I mean, that, you know, I think a lot of what you encounter, right, in holistic treatments is often based in sort of traditional ideas of how to treat things, right? I mean, in South Louisiana, right, there's a whole faith healing culture. I mean, these things. So I'm curious, because you know, you're a certified professional here. I mean, like, talk to us a little bit about the balance between sort of the traditional approach, you know, kind of looking through, hey, we know this works because generations of people say that it does, versus what can be clinically studied to say, well, this supplement may actually work. I mean, how do you think about that, I guess, tension, for lack of a better word, between like sort of science and tradition?
8: Yeah, there's a place for both. And I think the people that do the best are the ones that have a team that have the allopathic and the holistic side behind them, because we need both for different reasons. I'm not here to replace the allopathic just as much as they're not here to step on our toes.
7: Yep.
8: We're not here to treat you. We're not here to prescribe. We want to listen to you and understand what your body is doing. So you can go out and get a diagnosis,
7: right?
8: And a lot of people will take that as a label and they're like, this is me. This is who I am. Mm. But normally, there is a reason that that is happening that's not being explored. Mm-hmm. So when I listen to you, I am here to help you understand the body functions that are either not working the way they're supposed to, mm-hmm. or the things that are misfiring, or maybe even your DNA snaps. Because for a lot of people, they have certain specific snaps in their DNA that say, oh, you might need more choline in order for this to function properly so that you can detox this properly. Mm-hmm. That's not getting explored in a 5-minute doctor's appointment. Mm-hmm. It's mostly just, hey, here's my problems. Okay, here's your answer. And that can absolutely work. But for some people, they want to know more. They want to understand what it is that's making this happen so that they can better help their body and mm-hmm. feel better than just the mainstream. I'm going to take this and hope that this happens. And you can do that with supplements too. I mean, you can go buy a supplement just because it says that you're going to be able to focus and it will work for you maybe, and it might not work for you. There's a reason behind that as well.
7: I mean, do you find that people are... See, obviously, I can go to a drugstore right now and buy magnesium glycinate because I want to sleep, right? Mm-hmm. And it says in the label, you could do it. It's not whatever by the FDA. But, like, are people coming to you because they're, like, already sort of curious and they're buying mm-hmm. the supplements and they're sort of like, give me a tailored experience? Are they getting a referral maybe? I mean, like, how is that? I guess I'm curious, like, what's the profile of a person that's coming?
8: There's a lot of people that are like, I've already bought this. Like, what do I do with this? I thought I've tried this. It's not really doing anything. For some people, like, even with magnesium, there's a recommended maintenance amount on the bottle, mm-hmm. and sometimes you want a more therapeutic approach. Mm-hmm. So somebody that's severely deficient is not going to need just the two that's on the bottle. You mm-hmm. might need to spread that out throughout the day for a certain amount, and you also might need other nutrients in conjunction with. Mm-hmm. There's some people that would do better with putting on magnesium lotion or spray versus taking the magnesium itself. That'll actually mm-hmm. help you absorb your vitamin D a lot better too. Everything can be done in so many different ways that I think just limiting it to a label that you saw off of something you picked up from, whether it's Walmart, TikTok, the drugstore, wherever it is, it can go so many different ways depending on what your body is doing.
7: You're listening to Out to Lunch. I'm Christian Bader. I'm talking with Abigail Nash Frederick of Little House Holistics, Julia Bonaventure of Sojourn Tea and Goods. So, you know, Julia, I mean, as you've kind of built a community around what you're doing, I mean, one thing I've always wondered about, and I apologize for just constantly asking you questions about coffee shops, but you can tell I drink a lot of coffee. But, you know, I mean, there is a social culture around these kinds of spaces, right, that's also presupposes that somebody's going to come in and sort of like, I'm going to go meet my friend, but I'm going to buy something from the shop. And, like, you're actively curating these kinds of spaces. And so, like, you know, how are you having to think about what it is that you're curating for such that a person has to kind of be inclined to want to buy tea, right? Because it's good for them to come in, but probably better for them to actually buy a drink, right?
9: I mean, like,
7: So, like, I mean, how do you think about those two things in tandem, I guess, is my question.
9: When I opened up the shop, I thought, I want to make sure that this tea space is inviting for people who love tea, but also maybe for people who are just curious, or maybe that coffee drinker that their tea friend is dragging into my shop. So, and there's plenty of those.
7: People can like both, people, just for the record.
9: I love both. I have coffee almost every single morning, and then I switch to tea. And we have a lot of folks who do that. And so we do offer coffee. Yeah. We grind the beans to order. So I've tried to make sure that the menu was inclusive.
7: Sure.
9: What I was not expecting, and what we have really adapted the wall menu to include, are people who feel underserved in a traditional coffee shop environment because they're caffeine sensitive. They come in, they say, if I go to a coffee shop, all I can get is a decaf, like drip. That's it. Because there's not, I mean, maybe there's a decaf espresso, but who's really doing that? Or I don't really want that sad chamomile in a bag. So when I go to a coffee shop, there's like almost nothing for me. And so now almost a full third of our wall is decaf herbal options for people who want that. So I, you know, try to listen to what people are asking for. You know, get a lot of requests for gluten-free, vegan, organic. Obviously, all of our teas are gluten-free, vegan, and organic, but we're looking at our snack menu right now to make some adjustments in that area. So definitely did start the business with some ideas about being inclusive to coffee drinkers and people who might normally find themselves in that sort of space. And it's really just an ongoing dialogue with the community that we're building to make sure that we are providing the options, you know, that make them want to stay and come back.
7: I mean, are you finding just because we live in Louisiana and so it can be like a million degrees all the time that you're having, like, I'm currently drinking an iced tea, right? Like that you're having to think about the seasonality of what you serve.
9: Yes.
7: I mean, I know this seems a little bit unfair. Like, people drink hot coffee all year round.
9: Christian, I had this conversation yesterday. I said, you don't say, oh, it's too hot outside to go get a coffee. Never. Because you never, no one ever says that's that. Right. But people come in and they say, oh, yeah, well, I didn't start thinking about you until now that it's September. It's fall. You can get an iced tea.
7: That's so silly.
9: So a lot of my social media marketing, even my little sidewalk sign, it just, like, I've been all summer, like, just flashing iced, cold, refreshing, cool off, trying to help people make that association, which I thought would come more naturally from like a southern sweet tea sort of thing. But to your point, I do think that seasonality is perhaps more of a bigger consideration for us than maybe for a coffee shop.
7: Yeah, I mean, kind of a similar theme here, Abigail. I mean, I have to think that something you contend with from time to time is just like fads in this space where people, like you mentioned, TikTok. I mean, I think there's a lot of reporting about like people getting maybe some bad health information on the internet, and then they're coming to you and being like, I saw this thing on the internet. Mm-hmm. Can you give me that? I mean, how often are you having to just sort of like straight up confront something that maybe is dangerous for people? I mean, I think that's often sort of like the concern folks might have about, I don't know if it's fair to say holistic medicine generally, but, you know, that's true also, let's be honest, in Western medicine. People watch a thing on the internet like, I need to get that drug, right? Go to my doctor or whatever. I mean, how often are you having to deal with sort of like the fad element? People are like, that's the thing for me just because
8: all the
7: I
8: time.
7: Okay. What
8: all
7: does
8: the
7: that
8: time.
7: Look like for you?
8: And you can find really good information online. I mean, I'm online every day telling people like, this is what I'm doing for this, and you should think about this when you do this. But not every single piece of information is going to be for you. You have to be able to know your body well enough to know, like, is this how I should do this or should I seek guidance? So, for example, there is a whole fiber maxing trend out right now.
7: I mean, I think we're just kind of maxing everything.
8: We're maxing everything.
7: That's the trend. Is like, here's the thing, let's max it.
8: I'm more like, let's just nutrient max, because most of the people that come see me are severely under eating. It's like a whole epidemic. But
7: like, they're not eating enough food.
8: No, I have one person that came to me that was only eating 500 calories a day, and I am not a dietitian. Let me make that distinction right now. I don't give meal plans. I don't do any of that. We talk about nutrients and why you need nutrients and things like that in my office, but I can tell you right now, you're not going to feel good if you're only eating 500 calories a day. And she was not the only one. There are several women that are only getting about 1,000 calories a day. You're not going to have the energy you want if you're not eating. Sure. But the whole fiber maxing thing, yes, we need fiber, and protein's been a fad for a while, so everybody's focused on protein, forgetting about fiber. So yes, I love to see that it's getting the recognition that it deserves, because we need it, especially in the environment that we're in now, the stress, all the things. Mm-hmm. However, if you're a person that is under eating and you are protein maxing, I'll just call it that, and you barely ever eat any fiber, and you see, oh, I'm supposed to get 25 grams of fiber in a day, let me start throwing in beans and peas and all these greens, you're going to feel awful. Hmm. You're going to feel absolutely atrocious. Yeah. And then you're going to ask me why I let you do that. And that didn't happen. Yeah. That did not happen at all. So we have to make that distinction. Like, okay, if you want to do this, this is great. Mm-hmm. However, we might need to scale it down and start really thinking about, okay, let's go from 5 grams to 10 grams to 15 in a very slow process. Mm. And at the same time, is your gut capable? Is your detox system working? Parasite cleansing is another big one that I get all the time. Yes, there's room for that discussion. However, if you are under eating, if you are not using the bathroom regularly, you don't need to be thinking about any of that type of stuff. Mm-hmm. You're going to make yourself feel atrocious if you just jump into that because the person on TikTok said this is what worked for them. Mm. Not that it's not credible information, but you have to be able to use your own discernment. And I think that's the most important thing that I will help people through, is figuring out, does this apply to me? Does this not? Even when they go to their doctor's office, they don't even know how to describe what they're feeling. Mm-hmm. They get in there and they're like, oh, how you doing? Oh, I'm okay. Well, okay, this is what's going on. They forget half of what they needed to say. They don't know what to request. Mm-hmm. So then they get upset, and it's like, no, the doctor doesn't read your mind. Mm-hmm. You have to know your body well enough to know, this is what's going on. This is what I need from you. Because at the end of the day, we're servicing you. Mm. You're hiring us, whether it's the professionals or the people like me who are doing the holistic side of the work. Mm.
7: Julia, is there a tea misconception that we need to myth bust here? I mean, a thing that you would get, like, people come in. I mean, you kind of touched on one already, right? The idea that it's, I suppose, only for when it's cold outside.
10: But yes, so that is certainly a myth. I think there's a lot of, I don't know if it's a myth, but there are a lot of questions around caffeine.
7: Sure.
10: So people come in and they say, you know, what do you have that has the most caffeine? And the thing I have
7: they're
10: that
7: caffeine
10: has
7: maxing.
10: The caffeine maxing. And so I've got matcha and I've got yerba mate, but that still only has about half as much caffeine as a cup of coffee. So I get a lot of questions around, like, if I drink this at noon, is it going to keep me up all night? And I am not a certified nutritionist. I'm not even in your space, Abigail, but everyone's different. It's like there is no one-size-fits-all answer for how late can I have this particular type of tea, and I assume that goes to coffee as well, before it keeps you up all night. It's so individual. I think there's also the idea of, like, universal curatives. So a common one that I get, people come in, they're like, yeah, my tummy's kind of funky today. Do you have anything? And there are a couple different ways that we can go. And again, I'm not, you know, an herbalist. But, like, we could try some peppermint, and some people are like, oh, no, that upsets me. That is bad for my system. So I do think that there is this myth that, like, tea is going to cure what ails me because it's just so good for you. And, like, it's good for you. It's not necessarily going to be bad for you, but also what works for someone else, what helps them relax, what keeps them up at night, what fixes their tummy problem could be completely different from yours. So I think those are the ones that I see most frequently.
7: Kind of feels like we all just need a little bit of more space for introspection, maybe. You know?
10: Yeah.
7: I mean, like it's whether we're just kind of trying to get away from whatever the latest trend is or just the speed of the news cycle and all that. I mean, I think we can all agree on one thing here, which is just, like, it's never a bad idea to just, like, slow down and breathe a little bit. So, Abigail and Julia, thanks so much for slowing down and coming to have a conversation with me on Out to Lunch Acadia.
10: Thanks, Christian.
8: Great. Thanks for having me.
7: My guests on Out to Lunch today have been Abigail Mesh Frederick, owner of Little House Holistics, and Julia Bonaventure, founder of Sojourn Tea and Goods. 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Producer of our show is Grant Morris. Our technical producer is Eric Merle. Associate producer is Leah Erdialis. Today's show was researched by Holly Dutchman. I'm Christian Mader, editor of The Current, Lafayette's nonprofit newsroom. 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
16: Hi, welcome to Bayou Politique. This is Philip DeMai, and we are back on location in Generette, and today I'm speaking with Mr. Jacques Laroque from Laroque Pharmacy, and he's going to take some time to give us some of his own thoughts and experience in the city and what they've been doing here with the pharmacy now for, if I understand, almost 100 years. Is that
17: right?
16: That's
17: right. That's right. This past February, it's been 100 years.
16: Wow.
17: Fourth generation.
16: And so, and this is all through your family, from father to son, through that time.
17: That's correct.
16: And so, one of the big reasons why I was excited to talk to you and just to get your own perspective on the city is that, you know, just coming in here, I mean, y'all are right on Main Street. Mm-hmm. You have people coming in and out all the time, and so, in addition to the work that y'all are doing, helping out people over here, you're also, I'm sure, just getting a really interesting perspective on the city and how it's grown and changed over the decades. So maybe we could just start off a little bit with talking about the history of the pharmacy, just kind of as an introduction to the town. So you mentioned it's four generations back, so it would have started with your great-grandfather, is that right?
17: My grandfather's younger brother, Aimé Laroque, in 1924. Okay. What he did was, there was a doctor, actually it was right next door, there was a doctor, M.B. Talton, who had a pharmacy, and it wasn't uncommon back then where physicians had their own pharmacy, and Dr. Tarleton did that. And when my great uncle, Aimé, was a boy in school, he worked for Dr. Tarleton, washing bottles, cleaning shelves, and all. And then my great uncle, Aimé, went off and to New Orleans, went to pharmacy school, and then went in the Army. He served for a few years, but right when he went in, he got Spanish influenza. Mm. So he was in the hospital the whole time he was in the Army. When he got out of the hospital, the war was over. So he worked for a few months at the Army hospital where he had been taken care of, and then they discharged him. And when he came home, Dr. Tarleton had passed away, and he ended up, my uncle, great-uncle, Aimé, ended up buying the pharmacy building and fixtures from Dr. Tarleton's widow in 1924 and opened La Roque Pharmacy. And in 1931, he moved down the street, and in addition to the pharmacy, he added a soda fountain. And that lasted until the 1950s. And in 1956, they built the building we're in now, which my father always called the new store, even though it was built in 1956. And they left the soda fountain down the street at the old location. And here we are. My daughter, Gabrielle, is the fourth generation. And we keep plugging away here on Main Street in Generate.
16: Great. And so whenever the pharmacy started, this is the, you mentioned like the mid-ish to late 1920s. At this point, Generate was, in terms of its local economy, the sugar industry was still going strong, I imagine. My really limited history of the town is that prior to that, there was a fair bit of logging going on, but that had already died down a good bit by then, I would think.
17: That's correct. Generate was pretty much an agricultural center in the beginning, and that was it. And that's all there was in this part of the country. And it was good for some people and not so good for other people. Then in the 1880s, they found these stands of old-growth cypress. I should say they found the usefulness for it. Mm-hmm. And that old growth, some of these trees grew to be over 1,000 years old. And it was some of the best, most rot-resistant, easily workable wood in the United States. And it was cut down. Mills were built. We had two big sawmills in Generate. And the town grew and grew and grew from just a little village with a general store, plantation store. Up until from the 1880s is when it really started. And the town grew and the mills grew and everything grew. And up until probably the 20s. Mm-hmm. And that's when the cypress started to play out. And in that time, you had a lot of people from other parts of the country that moved here, Anglo-Saxons, to kind of add to the French and Spanish influence in South Louisiana. And they left their mark here, and some of their descendants are still here, too, to this day. Mm-hmm. And that's what's part of what's made Generate a big part of what's made Generate what it is today. Generate's on what I call the main line. Mm-hmm. It's Main Street, which is Highway 182, used to be Highway 90, and then they built a 4-lane Highway 90 outside of town, and made old Highway 90, 182, which is in Generate. And there's not much south of us. There's Vermilion Bay and a lot of swamp, a lot of woods. North of us, Lake Foz Point, now the Atchafalaya Basin. So we're on the main line. If you're going to be going from New Orleans to Houston on a train, you're going to pass through Generate.
16: Right.
17: The railroad is a Class A railroad, which can carry anything that can be carried on a train in the United States can pass on the rails through Generette. And it's kind of funneled us through. And I think that's one of the reasons Generette is, I kind of hate to use the word cosmopolitan, but it is cosmopolitan. We have people from all over the world that have settled here, mm-hmm. and because of the work, because it's been concentrated in this kind of mainline funnel, what have you. And that shows today. It even you can tell the difference between Generette and other small towns not too far away that more less diverse. Mm-hmm. And that's part of what makes Generette what it is today. You can still see it.
16: It's really, yeah, it's an interesting point. It's something I remember growing up not too far away from here in New Iberia. It's a small town, but you have a lot of different kinds of people. And and it doesn't have as much of an insular quality as other places that sort of time forgotten away where it's, you know, because of the economy was maybe less plugged in to mm-hmm. these sort of larger streams. And even now, I mean, you can get to New Orleans, what, about 2 hours away?
17: 2 hours, yeah.
16: And so, I mean, there are plenty of people who, you know, who are tied into other things that are happening in other towns and other cities, not too far away. So when the pharmacy started, like you said, this was sort of the decline of the Cypress industry here. And then, I mean, of course, there were a lot more people there because of that. And then from what I know of the story, you could probably clarify this a little bit more, is that as that declined, the sugarcane industry was still continuing to grow, but that really was the central, the large agricultural base of the economy at that point.
17: That's right. Mm-hmm. That's been a constant. Mm-hmm. And just like any agricultural product, it's got its ups and downs. My grandfather, who was born in 1898, told me that the Great Depression really started around this part of the country earlier than the rest of the country in 1929 because there was an agricultural boom during World War I where they were trying to feed the troops, feed the rest of the world. Mm-hmm. They were growing and selling everything they could grow all over the country. And when the demand after World War I went down, there was an economic depression in the agricultural areas, whereas in the industrial areas, they may not have suffered as much. Mm-hmm. So the economy started going down a little bit more in the early 20s than as commodity prices dropped pretty quickly. And that continued until around World War II. Mm-hmm.
16: But like you said, I mean, there was this constant, and even, you know, decades later, there was enough going on to support mills, multiple mills, I think, mm-hmm. nearby for a good while.
17: Right.
16: And then it eventually consolidated over time.
17: That's right. Like in any industry, the smaller get... it's the economies of scale mm-hmm. Where... the big get bigger and the smaller get eaten up by them. Or I shouldn't put it that way, but they're not as efficient. So mm-hmm. they go out and their share goes to a bigger entity and doing the same thing. And we have the sugar mill at M.A. Patu in Patuville, which is a Generette address. Mm-hmm. It's the largest sugar mill in Louisiana, or it grinds more sugar per day than in any other mill in Louisiana. That's correct.
16: Yeah.
17: And that's a family-owned outfit, too.
16: Mm-hmm. And the only other really big industry that, I mean, I remember always knowing about and people talked a lot about when I was little was that there was a Fruit of the Loom factory
17: plant. Right. Yeah. At one time, that was the largest employer in the parish. There were 2,400 people working there before they shut it down and moved their operation to Honduras. And from what I understand, I don't know if it's true, but that didn't work out very well for them, and they're no longer in Honduras. Mm-hmm. It was Fruit of the Loom. But one of the things that's helped Generette and has come along with the industry is the things that maybe people in Generette take it for granted, but Generette was an agricultural equipment manufacturing center. From J&L, that was Joe and Larry, J&L Engineering, they built the first cane cutter. So cane didn't have to be cut by hand with a cane knife. There was a company, a small company, but they were around for a long time called Thornton's. Thornton, Grab, and Derrick. And if you are old enough to remember the old sugar mills with the derricks in the yards, even farmers.

0: old derricks to load their cane wagons. It was like a big claw that would be held with pulleys and cables from a derrick arm to grab loose cane and pick it up and load it onto the feeder table in the at the sugar mill or in a cane wagon out in a field. And those things could be powered by a mule or a small gasoline engine. And those were made, the derricks were built, and they were made, they were shipped overseas to other countries all over the wherever sugarcane was born.
1: Wow.
0: From Thornton Grab and Derrick. I'm sure I'm leaving someone else out, but there was another company, Daniel Jeffrey and Son Ironworks. Could you imagine an ironworks in Generette now? Right. I mean, that was before even electric welding, where everything was riveted together. They built boilers.
1: Wow.
0: And not just in for agricultural, but for the maritime industry and all. Again, we're on the main line. So they were, all these little industries are mounted on the railroad here in town with easy access to easy travels before the day of superhighways or really good highways. And the railroads were key.
1: Mm-hmm.
0: So it fit right in. And Generette's always kept its hat in the ring in agricultural, not just by the farming itself, but by the implements used to do that farming.
1: Yeah, that's something I didn't know.
0: Yeah.
1: It makes sense that that would be the case, given what you were talking about, just with it being, you know, positioned in relation to this larger national infrastructure, and really through, you know, the port, through international infrastructure. And so, and it sounds like a lot of this, I mean, part of this economic development and this sort of the shifts with the different changes that we see with transportation and things evolving, it's a story that you hear about in a lot of towns, not just in South Louisiana, but all over the country, where you know, there's these adaptations that have to happen, and, you know, different ways of responding to the changes as they come. But so if we're that period around the time that there were still this kind of manufacturing going on, I mean, that would have been like, what, in like the 40s and 50s or a little bit before that? Or
0: the agricultural equipment?
1: Yeah.
0: Oh, going back to the 20s.
1: Oh, wow.
0: Or maybe before in one of these companies. Now, like J&L, that was started in the 1950s.
1: Mm-hmm.
0: Daniel Jeffrey and Sons, they were here in the maybe the teens.
1: Mm-hmm.
0: Thornton Grab and Derrick, same thing, maybe the teens.
1: Yeah.
0: And those things were really innovative at the time, like the Grab, that thing with the giant claw, operated by cables and non-electric, non-powered, you know, or powered by a horse or a small engine or even a steam engine. And these great big derricks used in the yards at the sugar mills, those were real innovations, almost like the electric light.
1: Right.
0: You know, it saved so much labor, and it made farming that much more efficient, where they could compete with what they called world sugar, which is sugar grown anywhere outside the United States.
1: Right. Yeah, and I know that, I mean, there were various points where that was a real kind of economic threat in places like in the Philippines and others where just because of the global economy, there was a real challenge of staying competitive and that sort of thing.
0: That's right.
1: Yeah. So probably the big turning point after, and that was one thing we talked about briefly, just want to remember, when we start seeing offshoring happening and the companies moving out, not just here, but, you know, all over. That was what, in the late 80s or so? Early 90s?
0: With the Fruit of the Loom plant, that was in the, I think, early 90s.
1: Okay, yeah.
0: Yeah. Now, you have other things, too. There's another company that's been here since the 1800s that's still in existence. It's Morrissey Foundry, the A. Morrissey Company. And they used to cast iron rollers. And if you're not familiar with the sugar-making process, these rollers are big cylinders. Some of them, a small one weighs 6-8 tons. The bigger ones go to, who knows, maybe 10, 20 tons, I don't know. But they're big hollow cylinders with a thick wall that have grooves, thick deep

0: grooves cut into them, and they're meshed together in the middle, side to side, or edge to edge, I guess, to where the cane is fed in and crushed, where the juice is expressed and later processed to make syrup and then sugar and molasses and all. And that company is still in existence, but they no longer cast, which is the process of taking molten iron and pouring it into a mold. Mm-hmm. They no longer do that. They get that from overseas now, if I'm not mistaken, Mexico. But up until 20 years ago, 30 years ago, they were still casting these rollers. Mm-hmm. And if you ever get the chance to see something like that, a metal being cast, stop and look. It's pretty amazing. But they don't do it anymore. There are different reasons the company chose not to do it. But for the main reason is that so many companies can do these things, things like casting these big blocks, these big rollers, so much cheaper than we can. At one time, I was told when they were still casting, the company bid on casting counterweights for forklifts that were being assembled in Harahan, Louisiana, on a river. Mm-hmm. And they thought they had the contract down. They were right on the railroad in Generette, Morrissey Foundry, and they could ship them right down there across the river to Harahan, where they got outbid by a company in China. Mm-hmm. This Chinese company could cast the counterweights and ship them overseas on a ship all the way to Harahan for less than we could do it here in Generette and ship it to Harahan.
1: On the rail, wow.
0: Yeah, so everything changes.
1: Right. And of course, I mean, that kind of the cheapness of global transport is the sort of thing that fluctuates over time. And I mean, a lot of people are saying that, you know, as those costs go up, there might be more possibility for local competition within the state and within the country generally. But maybe talk a little bit more about how those changes have impacted the local economy or people's local, you know, experience of it. What are the things that you see as sort of more hopeful signs of things that people are talking about, of, you know, things that might be moving in the right direction, or things that might, if they worked out, would be really great for the city in terms of you know, being able to adapt to some of these changes?
0: Well, one of the things that I think is this thing of people being able to work from home, mm-hmm. Using the internet. And if any of my family or friends here at work would hear me say this, they'd laugh, but I'm a little behind on technology. So I'm more hands-on. But we have people here. If I first started seeing it in the oil industry, where these guys might work, and women, might work at an office 2-3 days a week. And this is way before COVID. Mm-hmm. And then work from home on a computer the rest of the time, and it'd be just as effective, or maybe even more efficient working from home doing some of these things. And I don't know exactly what they're doing, but they're doing their job, and they're keeping oil wells drilling and exploring and all that from the comfort of their living room. So to them, it doesn't matter where they are, whether they're at home, in an office, or in their backyard. A lot of this work can be done anywhere else. So why not pick a nice place on a bayou, on a quiet bayou, and do your computing there?
1: Yeah. And especially now, even in the past 3 or 4 years, you know, the Louisiana and, you know, places in even around Lafayette were sort of insulated from housing costs going up for a long time. And then around COVID, things just shot through the roof and cost of living got expensive. And, you know, places where people used to be able to buy starter homes, it's getting more and more scarce. But in places like here, I mean, that's still a very real possibility for people.
0: Yeah, yeah, yeah. We haven't caught up, and I'm I've got mixed feelings about it. I'm kind of glad we haven't caught up with that inflation. You can still buy a nice old home in Generet for a fraction of what it would be 10 miles down the road.
1: Right.
0: You know, and we've had new people come in from all parts of the country that have, and here again, the internet's helped our little town in a way that we might not often think about it, where people shop for homes online, mm-hmm. you know, and not just a home in their own neighborhood or their own town or maybe even in a different state mm-hmm. where they can work from home, maybe,
1: yeah.
0: or retire, you know.
1: Right.
0: And Generet's a small town. It's not the worst place in the world, and it's not the best place in the world, but it's home. I've got three brothers and three sisters. I'm out of seven. I'm the only one that stayed, and it's because of the pharmacy, and my parents were still here when I got out of pharmacy school and wanted to be home. And it's worked out well for me. I've raised a family of four here, and it's I really like it. It's not perfect. We need a grocery store, mm-hmm. Which is coming soon, and which we lost a couple of years ago due to a fire, but it's coming. And I like it. I like the familiarity of it, and even though things change and we're a lot closer to the rest of the world than we were 10, 20, 30 years ago. It's home. And one of the things I've noticed that's changed is, like, when I was a kid, all the towns around here had the same thing. Even if it was a big town, a town two, three, four times bigger than Generet, they had the same clothes for sale. They had the same shoes. They had the same cars for sale. We still have two automobile dealerships in Generet and that have been around for a long time. And by the way, those two have been in the same families since they were started too. So you didn't really need to go anywhere to go shopping mm-hmm. because they didn't have anything different from we had here in Generet. We had two big clothing stores. We had appliance stores, this and that. And as small towns go, we lose these things and for various reasons. It's not just the big box retailers. It's just what's happening in a lot of the small towns where the owner of a small shop passes away and there's no one in the family to take it over, even though it could be a profitable business. There's nobody that's interested in staying.
1: Mm-hmm.
0: Yeah, so it's... it's home, and I look forward to it, especially with my daughter here.
1: Yeah,
0: as a fourth generation.
1: Yeah, and so we just got a couple minutes left, but I did want to just maybe hear a little bit more, just real quick, about plans for the pharmacy, what you'll have going on with this new transition. Are you going to be? I'm assuming there's been a lot of crossover for a while now with you and your daughter, but mm-hmm. like, what are the plans for the future in the town here in Generet?
0: For our business,
1: mm-hmm.
0: the plans are, and they're in effect right now, the beginning. Like, my daughter's qualified, Gabrielle's qualified to give vaccines,
1: mm-hmm.
0: which I'm not, but she was trained to do. So she's, that's one step into the future where we become even more active in the healthcare of Generet. And the surrounding area, not just inside the city limits. So that's one step, becoming more involved with other healthcare professionals, that type of thing. The things behind the scenes that the public may not see.
1: Right, and I mean that I'm sure becomes increasingly important.
0: Sure,
1: you know, especially as you know, people in the town. I mean, like you said, there are amenities they may be able to have gotten much more easily from other places, and now. There's more importance of places like this really being, you know, a stable hub.
0: Right.
1: Yeah.
0: The center of the community.
1: Yeah. Well, great. Well, thanks so much again for sharing your own experience. It was great having the chance to talk. And for those of y'all who are listening, you know, it's the second in a series. We're going to have one more in Generet next week. And so that'll kind of give us a chance to get one more perspective on the town and kind of where things are going and how it's evolved over time. So thanks again for those of y'all who are listening, and thanks again for taking the time to come on. And the views and opinions of this program are those of the program hosts and their guests. They do not reflect the views of KRVS, its staff, its agents, or its license holder, the University of Louisiana at Lafayette.

0: 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The phone number is 337-893-5066. Ici, on parle français.
1: Bernard F. Duyon, APLC. 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
7: Coming up next on Louisiana Eats, we celebrate Southern decadence. We begin with John Birdsall, author of What is Queer Food? How We Served a Revolution. He talks about the often hidden gay history of modern American gastronomy and answers the title question of his book.
8: Queer food can be anything that brings queer people together around the table, and that is the basis of a deep identification.
7: Then we catch up with Kitten and Lou, the dynamic duo who recently moved their operation from a front porch pandemic project to a popular brick and mortar shop.
9: A lot of it comes from our showbiz life. Like, we are a couple of dancing clowns, essentially, when we're not doing this. And so we made our own little circus in here.
7: That's coming up next. But first, the news.
10: Live from NPR News in Washington, I'm Janine Herbst. Mail-in voting for the midterm election has started in North Carolina and Wisconsin. But NPR's Hansi Lo Wang reports some eligible voters are considering other ways of voting to prepare for a Supreme Court ruling on President Trump's push for new restrictions.
11: Kelsey Kuiper is a military spouse who has voted by mail for years. But for the midterm, she's considering booking flights and rental cars so she can vote at the polls.
12: I'm looking at maybe spending between $1,700 and $2,000. To fly there. I think that it's important to prioritize the rights that our active duty members are serving to preserve.
11: Kuiper says she's worried about knock-on effects if the Supreme Court allows the U.S. Postal Service to refuse to deliver mail-in ballots to voters in states where election officials do not turn over voter lists to the mailing agency and do not have certain barcodes in their ballot envelopes. We should note USPS is a financial supporter of NPR. Many election experts say the USPS plan could disenfranchise many disabled voters and those living in places without polling sites. Hansi Lo Wang, NPR News.
10: The UN's Atomic Watchdog Board today reported Iran to the UN Security Council over its failure to cooperate in the long-running investigation into uranium traces that inspectors detected at undeclared sites. The resolution was put forward by the U.S., U.K., France, and Germany. China and Russia opposed it. This as the U.S. war in Iran escalates, with the U.S. targeting five Iranian oil tankers last night and Iran attacking American targets in Jordan. Now, that sent oil and fuel prices even higher today. International benchmark Brent crude is over $101 a barrel today, and West Texas crude, the U.S. benchmark, has surpassed $96 a barrel. The average price of a gallon of gas is also higher at $4.22 today. Diesel is at a record of $5.94 a gallon. But President Trump says right after the midterm elections, oil prices will, quote, tumble down and the gas will be below $2 a gallon. He made that claim just now to reporters as he heads to Texas for the Republican Party's midterm convention. A congressional committee is recommending that the Pentagon develop a new program to address brain injuries among naval aviators. NPR's Claudia Grisales reports.
13: The House Oversight Committee said it found the Navy has not taken the necessary steps to determine if it is systematically exposing their pilots to long-term brain injury. A probe found the Navy ignored warnings that on-the-job physiological and psychological injuries could put pilots at risk of mental health struggles and suicide. They also found Navy culture discouraged aviators from seeking mental health care. The congressional effort was launched after the New York Times found a pattern of suicides and related difficulties among pilots.
10: NPR's Claudia Grisales reporting. You're listening to NPR News from Washington. In New Hampshire, Republican John Sununu, who has the backing of President Trump, will face Democrat Chris Pappas in November in the race to replace retiring Senator Jeanne Shaheen. It's a crucial seat the Democrats need to hold to have a chance of flipping control of the chamber in the midterm election. Sununu, who has represented the state in both the House and the Senate, was ousted from the Senate by Shaheen in 2008. Pappas, a moderate, beat a member of the Democratic Socialists of America in the primary. An early play by Pulitzer Prize-winning Bess Wahl is coming to Broadway with a starry cast in the spring. Among the actors are Julia Roberts and Paul Rudd. Jeff London reports there isn't much dialogue.
14: Small Mouth Sounds, which premiered off-Broadway in 2015, takes place in a silent retreat in upstate New York. So most of the plot, which is about people dealing with deep personal issues, is conveyed in gestures, movement, and yes, small mouth sounds. The Broadway debut, which will open in March, is directed by Tony winner Joe Mantello, who will also direct Downstate in the fall, a play about men who live in a group home for convicted sex offenders. The lead producer for both plays is Scott Rudin, who has returned to Broadway after taking time off to deal with his abusive workplace behavior. For NPR News, I'm Jeff London in New York.
10: And I'm Janine Herbst, and you're listening to NPR News from Washington.
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4: 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From our studios in the Southern Food and Beverage Museum in New Orleans, this is Louisiana Eats. I'm Poppy Tooker. Every Labor Day weekend, tens of thousands of members of the LGBTQ community from around the world gather in New Orleans for the five-day party known as Southern Decadence. In their honor this week, we hear from John Birdsall,
7: author of What is Queer Food? How We Serve a Revolution. He tells us the often hidden gay history of modern American gastronomy. Then we catch up with our New Orleans friends, Kitten and Lou. You may know them as the couple who put on spectacular shows that combine drag, dance, burlesque, and theater. By day, they're the owners of Chance in Hell Snowballs in the city's Bywater neighborhood. We visit the dynamic duo who have moved their operation from a front porch pandemic project to a popular brick-and-mortar shop. We're celebrating Southern decadence on this week's Louisiana Eats.

0: My name is John Birdsall, and I'm the author of What is Queer Food? How We Served the Revolution.
1: Award-winning author John Birdsall writes about food and the queerness of it all. His work has appeared in the likes of Bon Appetit, Savour, The New York Times, and Food & Wine magazine. His previous tome, The Man Who Ate Too Much, The Life of James Beard, explores the juxtaposition of this celebrity chef's public work and his private life. It was named an Amazon Top 100 Best Book of the Year. John also co-authored Hawker Faire, in which the Michelin star chef James Sihabout offers generational recipes and stories from his Thai and Laotian family. John joined us to talk about the often unknown gay influence on modern American cuisine and some of the hidden heroes who have contributed so much to how and what we eat. Perhaps most importantly, he answers the titular question of his book, What is Queer Food? John, welcome to Louisiana Eats, and I just have to begin by asking you that question right back at you, friend. What is queer food?
0: Well, let me begin to answer that question by going back to the genesis of this book, which was spending many years thinking about food and queerness. And based on my own experiences as a cook in restaurants in San Francisco, and sort of thinking how essential queer people have been, not only in restaurants, but especially as, you know, important architects of American food culture throughout the 20th century. And so I was struck by how invisible queer people were in official records, official stories, I guess you'd call them, of how food in the 20th century came to be, why we're all eating what we're all eating now, how we identify with the foods that we eat. And so I wanted to uncover stories, untold stories of obscure figures, queer figures in food, throughout the 20th century, and also well-known figures for whom their sexuality or aspects of their queerness were not really part of the stories that we know about them. So queer food in my book and in my research is anything that brings the queer community together, anything that identifies a kind of or creates a kind of kinship with queer people and, you know, our allies, people who have supported us and who have eaten with us and who have been at our tables as part of our chosen families. So queer food can be anything that brings queer people together around the table and that is the basis of a deep identification.
1: Well, John, I really have to say bravo to Norton for publishing your book. I'm so thrilled that you have written this book and it's been published by a major U.S. publisher who's going to give it the attention it deserves because this is an untouched topic.
0: Right. And I have to, you know, express my endless gratitude to my editor at Norton, Melanie Tortoroli, who actually asked for this book. She sort of came to me and said, you know, we would love to have you take this on, like think about this and produce a book for us. And she, you know, all throughout the kind of research and the writing of it, she just kind of let it go where the material was taking me. So yes, kudos to Norton for taking a chance on this.
1: Well, the material takes us all on a wild ride. And, you know, what is fairly predictable in the book are all of the food celebrities, people who we're not going to be entirely surprised by, like Alice B. Toklas, Gertrude Stein, Craig Claiborne, Richard Olney, Edna Lewis even, but the unknowns who I met, I loved. Let's start off with the story of Harry Baker and his fudge and eventually his invention of the chiffon cake.
0: Yeah, Harry Baker, you know, despite how famous his invention became in the 20th century, he was essentially unknown. We all know and probably love chiffon cake. And Harry Baker was the inventor, the creator, really, of this recipe that came to be known as chiffon. But he also attracted me because he seemed to express the difficulties of being gay in the early 20th century and this idea of staying underground. And in Harry's case, you know, he grew up in Ohio and really tried to kind of, I think, conform to what was expected of a young man in Ohio in the early 20th century. He got married, he and his wife had children, but all his life he'd loved to bake, which his parents sort of allowed him to do, which is kind of an unusual thing in rural Ohio. And it all came apart after Harry was married when it was discovered in a really uncomfortable way. You know, he's picked up by the police, that he had, you know, same-sex proclivities. And he basically abandons his family and moves out to Los Angeles, can't really support himself because there are too many unanswered questions of his background. He had been an insurance salesman, of all things, in Ohio. And eventually, to make his rent, starts by selling fudge to a local shop, and then works on developing this cake recipe. You know, he wants this cake to be unlike anything that's out there, and he succeeds. And his first big customer, apart from this local candy shop, is the Brown Derby restaurant, which is just getting started in Hollywood, close to several big Hollywood studios. And Harry's cake is the first dessert they put on the menu. It's just called cake. And it gets, you know, all these powerful people, all these Hollywood stars and studios are passionate about Harry's cake. Even Eleanor Roosevelt, visiting Los Angeles, tastes Harry's cake at a party. She wants him to come to the White House, you know, to teach the cooks. But Harry's situation is complicated. He bakes these cakes himself one by one in his, you know, rented bungalow in LA. He's converted a bedroom into a kind of bakery where he bakes these cakes in portable ovens one by one. And so the secret of Harry's cake, which we know ultimately is, you know, salad oil instead of butter, which gives his cake this beautiful, silky kind of richness. This kind of becomes the same thing in Harry's story as the secret of his sexuality. He guards both very, very closely. And eventually when, you know, he's able in 1948 to sell his recipe to General Mills. They brand it under the Betty Crocker brand, and they tout it as the first great cake recipe in 100 years. You know, Harry himself becomes, you know, erased from the story. And so this to me is really kind of poignant, almost like a metaphor for the experience of queer people in food, certainly in the United States in the 20th century, where they contributed an enormous amount to our food, but had to kind of live in the shadows.
1: That story alone is a great reason to read What is Queer Food? But there were so many delicious people that I met between the pages of your book. Let's talk about Esther Ang and Ang's Little Corner on Mott Street in New York, which I loved. Because to me, it seemed that queer food intersected there at Ang's Little Corner when Craig Claiborne reviews Esther's restaurant in the New York Times. Mr. God bless his heart in the closet, Craig Claiborne. But he wasn't really fooling us, was he?
0: No, absolutely not. I mean, part of what makes studying this for me is trying to figure out the sort of complicated nature of the closet. where, someone like Craig Claiborne or James Beard could live within this open secret that, a circle of influential people might know, but it would never be talked about in public. And Esther Eng sort of shatters that in a way because she's a woman who was born in San Francisco to a Chinese American kind of merchant family. And she, all her life, she kind of refuses to dress and style herself and wear her hair the way that women are supposed to. Instead, she wears tailored suits and she cuts her hair short. And this is remarked on all through her career. And she has this brilliant career as a filmmaker, which is a very unusual and unlikely thing for a young woman in 1930s to do. She produces the first Chinese language Technicolor movie in Hollywood in the 1930s, and then goes on to make a string of what we'd call feminist movies in Hong Kong in the 1930s. She's a star in Hong Kong, and she refuses to play the game, as it were. I mean, she appears at parties and at premieres with women who she's seeing, usually her stars from the movies that she's made. Unfortunately, World War II and the Japanese invasion of Hong Kong kind of ends her career in Hong Kong and just kind of shatters the whole economics of the movies. So she makes films after that when she returns to the US in the 1940s, but she really can't get them off the ground anymore. So in 1949, she has moved to New York City and she opens her first restaurant, which is called Bobo in New York's Chinatown on Pell Street. And Craig Claiborne becomes an almost instant fan and sort of talks about Bobo. He takes everyone there. He adds it to his sort of list of the best restaurants in New York City. And the thing about Esther is that she works the restaurant. It's said that many of the servers are her ex-girlfriends, of whom there were many observers at the time said. And she refuses to, as I say, really conform to kind of the standards that women were expected to conform to. And she opens other restaurants as well, and is this very respected community member in Chinatown. And her nickname is Brother Ha, which is her name. And she's called either Uncle Ha or Brother Ha. Esther is this really inspiring character to me in this sort of history of queer food, and that she's kind of refused to kind of bow to the standards, the homophobic standards of the day.
1: Well, I was so glad to meet her in your book. And she just really is one of the people who have been obscurely forgotten.
0: Yeah, it's true. I mean, not only her film work, but I think her importance as a restaurateur at the time. And I think she was probably, apart from sort of Craig Claiborne having this kind of fascination with her, not only the food that was served in her restaurants, but her presence in the restaurant as well. He would always comment in his pieces how striking she was. But I think she was probably also a kind of inconvenient figure, like sort of mainstream, didn't know quite what to do with somebody like Esther, who was so unusual.
1: Poor Craig Claiborne. He even kind of tried to come out the closet during his career, but that didn't really happen, huh?
0: Yeah, he did at the very end of it. Yeah, throughout the book, I wanted to sort of braid these kind of stories of various people in, and Craig is almost a sort of counter narrative to the other stories that I tell. He's sort of the case of someone who didn't quite come out, who couldn't quite express himself, who kind of, had this kind of, brilliant, glorious career, put the New York Times food section on the map, basically invented the kind of modern form of restaurant criticism with stars and an anonymous critic. But at the same time, he is a figure who seems so kind of scarred by his upbringing in the South, by his homophobic experiences and getting, gay bashed as a boy, which he carried with him all his life. And he couldn't quite balance that life of being successful and being in the public eye with his own sexuality. I mean, someone like James Beard, whom I wrote about in The Man Who Ate Too Much, I think was more successful at sort of keeping this vibrant private life and keeping a public persona that, you know, didn't have to speak about his sexuality at all. And Craig, I think, really kind of struggles with this. And finally, yes, in 1981, pretty much at the end of his career at the New York Times, he writes this memoir called A Feast Made for Laughter, which is uncomfortable in many ways. I mean, yeah, his, you know, throughout he kind of has this Southern Gothic imagination that sort of creates these strange situations. But I think, you know, I think that was probably kind of a distancing mechanism for Craig. You know, if he could sort of turn this into fiction, lurid fiction, you know, he was able to kind of throw up a wall and not totally have to come clean about who he was.
1: John Birdsall, author of What is Queer Food? How We Served a Revolution. Coming up next, our conversation with John continues as he shares the secret story behind one of the surprise hits of the 1980s, White Trash Cooking. He also reveals some unexpected details about Julia Child. Louisiana Eats returns after the break.

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3: 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It's Dorignac's Food Center, darling. If you're just joining us, we're speaking with John Birdsall, author of What Is Queer Food? How We Served a Revolution. Next, John tells the tale of Ernest Matthew Mickler, whose book, White Trash Cooking, became a surprise hit of the 1980s. Back in 1986, probably a lot of people don't even know that I was a housewares and tabletop rep, and oddly enough, one of the companies that I was representing at the time was 10 Speed Press. And I'm in the South. So needless to say, white trash cooking was a big deal in my world back in 1986. And somehow or another, I missed Ernest Matthew Mickler's obvious orientation and his invention of the rainbow cake. I mean, this is all, I was like, oh my goodness, white trash cooking? Tell us about that.
4: Yeah, white trash cooking was a unlikely, I suppose, success in 1984, I believe, when it came out. So Ernest Matthew Mickler had grown up in, you know, rural, hardscrabble, I guess you'd say, coastal Florida. And, you know, he was a creative and ambitious young man, also gay. And so for all of those reasons, all of the above, he needed to leave Florida. Eventually, he ends up in San Francisco, Northern California, eventually Key West. But he has this love of the, we can call it white trash culture, which is a very problematic.
3: Pretty lady on the cover of the book.
4: Yeah, that's the thing. I mean, he was also a photographer, and sort of, in the middle of this book about white trash cooking, there are these really beautiful photographs of like rural people and their kitchens. You could tell that Ernie had this real kind of love for this culture and for these people. And it would have been easy for him or anyone to just kind of mock this culture, but he has this real respect and love for it. He allows us to laugh along with it rather than at it. And I think at that moment in the 1980s, I'm trying to think, it was this sort of Ronald Reagan 1980s when, America was suddenly unabashed about making money and Wall Street success. And I think culturally in the US, I think Ernie's look at this, forgotten slice of Southern life, of real Americana, really struck something. And for me, it kind of represents something. There's this, of course, the great migration in the South of, Black Americans moving north throughout the 20th century. But there's this second great migration, which is gay and lesbian, bi and trans people moving from rural areas to coastal cities. Places like San Francisco, LA, New Orleans, Chicago, and creating lives there, sort of fully expressing themselves. What I love about Ernie's story is that he, in a way, with this book, he goes back to the place where he grew up and he comes home and he doesn't minimize who he is. He uses camp and he uses the vernacular of the place to sort of re-inhabit it, to sort of come back to it, and create this kind of glorious book and this glorious culture around it. Unfortunately, he couldn't enjoy it for long. After his second book came out, he passed away as a result of AIDS at a very young age. And so I wanted to try to capture all of that in Ernie's story, about kind of going back to the places where as a queer person may have been exiled from, and could use camp in a way as a healing mechanism to be able to come back.
3: And where does the rainbow cake come in?
4: Reba's rainbow icebox cake, which is a recipe that Ernie records. I don't know how much he changes it, but it's quite a wild recipe. I think what's great about it is that, it's sort of made with all these kind of store-bought things, graham crackers and, different layers of Jell-O. So it's something that anybody could make, and it makes quite a large cake. So obviously it's something that's made for a celebration. It kind of struck me as the kind of dish where both queer and non-queer people could sort of come together, maybe in a backyard in the South or elsewhere, and just enjoy its pure, kind of garish, beautiful deliciousness.
3: Well, John, I loved meeting these people that I never heard of. I loved learning new things about food folks that I've been a lifelong fan of. But John, you ruined Julia Child for me.
4: Oh, no.
3: Oh my God. There's a chapter in your book that is entitled When Cookbooks Lie. And I'm reading this chapter, and this is where I discover that Julia writes to Simone Beck, her co-author for Mastering the Art of French Cooking. She says, "I wish all the men in our profession in the USA were not pédales," I suppose is the pronunciation, which is a vulgar French slur. Explain this, because this just horrified me. I guess Julia wouldn't like my book, Drag Queen Brunch.
4: She had a very complicated, well, first of all, I should say that you know, I love so much about Julia Child. And in particular, I love, as I mentioned in the book, her, you know, feminism, you know, at a time when she was speaking to America as a woman cooking French food, she did things that other, you know, successful women food authors weren't allowed to do or didn't do. So I love Julia's forward thinking, and as I say, her sort of pessimism. But at the same time, she partook, as the historian Laura Shapiro says, of a very healthy measure of homophobia, which was socially acceptable in the mid-20th century. I mean, in the 1950s and 1960s, even very liberal people in the United States expressed really shocking levels of homophobia. I think it was based on, you know, of course it was based on ignorance. I think in Julia's case, you know, Julia in many ways was someone who very much believed in the rules. I mean, you know, she wrote brilliantly, you know, about the rules of French cooking. And I think she really believed in these sort of social rules in the 20th century that if you were gay, like her dear friend James Beard or Craig Claiborne, that you could live your life, but you had to live it off, you know, behind a wall somewhere. That to bring it into the public was something that just wasn't done. And I think as the 1960s and 1970s went on and gay people started coming out in public in American life, this was very difficult for Julia to accept. And I think her homophobia sort of came right smack up against LGBTQ civil rights in the 20th century. So she's very, I think, very uncomfortable with it, while at the same time being passionately devoted to gay friends of hers like James Beard. I mean, Julia Child basically created James Beard's legacy, or she was a major, you know, architect of James Beard's legacy in that she really rallied people after James Beard died in 1985 to buy his house and to create the James Beard Foundation in his name. So, you know, she may have appreciated, I think certainly at the end of her life, she would have maybe, you know, gotten a little twinkle in her eye about your drag queen cookbook. But I think it was a hard evolution for her. And I wanted to present that in the book, not as a way to just bash Julia, but to describe how complicated queer life was in the mid-20th century and how many people struggled with people whom they loved not being able to accept them.
3: Very shocking to me is all I can tell you. Especially when you just look at the image of Julia and Paul. Paul, who certainly apparently chimed in with all of her homophobia. I mean, they kind of came off like a great big lesbian and a little man in a marriage of convenience in today's light, you know?
4: Right.
3: It was something you had to consider about them, huh?
4: Yeah. And, I mean, you know, I don't want to psychoanalyze Julia, but, you know, who knows? I mean, perhaps Julia and Paul's, you know, frequent lavish homophobia was a way of sort of, you know, keeping that perception at bay, you know, sort of holding each other tighter because maybe, you know, it was difficult to allow any other possibility than being, you know, what you were supposed to be in mid-20th century America, which was, you know, a devoted husband and wife in a family unit.
3: Well, John, you did such a great job just really uncovering, discovering, and serving us all up a great big portion of the queer food revolution. So thank you for writing this wonderful book.
4: Well, thank you so much for saying that, Poppy. I really appreciate it.

0: Coming up next, we pay a visit to our friends Kitten and Lou, whose pandemic pop-up, Chance in Hell Snowballs, is now a brick-and-mortar shop in New Orleans' Bywater neighborhood. Louisiana Eats returns after the break.
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3: Since 1963, we're proud to deliver music, news, and culture from the campus of the University of Louisiana at Lafayette. 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
1: Hi, my name's Kitten.
2: And I'm Lou.
1: And we are the owners and founders of Chance in Hell Snowballs.
0: During the dark and dreary days of the pandemic, there was a porch pop-up that provided a ray of sunshine to New Orleans' Bywater neighborhood. The pop-up was called Chance in Hell Snowballs, a snowball stand offering a variety of unique flavors using local ingredients. The owners? That would be Kitten and Lou, a drag and cabaret duo who graced the world stages with their popular burlesque show. That is, when they aren't making snowballs. For years, the married couple dreamt of moving their porch project indoors. In March 2025, they did just that. Recently, we stopped by their new location on the corner of Louisa and Dauphine to learn about their new digs and to find out what's next. I began by asking them to take us back to when Chance in Hell Snowballs first popped up.
1: Well, it was spring of 2020, as we all remember so fondly. And when we're not doing this, we're full-time drag and cabaret performers, and all of our work got canceled literally overnight. So we came across this wonderful old secondhand snow wizard and thought, well, maybe we should just make snowballs on our front porch for fun for our friends and neighbors. No big deal, low-key.
2: Kitten went and got a little bag of sugar, and we got some, you know, fresh herbs out of our backyard, and we got started with one little tiny batch of syrup.
1: Yep, and then the city being what it is, you know, after the first week, 10 people told 20 people, and then 20 people told 30 people, et cetera, et cetera. And by the end of the month of this fun little hobby we were just doing for our neighbors, there was a literal line around the block. So thus, Chance in Hell Snowballs was truly born, and it just became a real community hub for us and for our neighborhood, and a sort of a lifeline of sorts, something for people to do and treat themselves and see friends and neighbors outside. And it just was really fabulous. And then when the world opened back up again and we started doing our showbiz life again, we had to sort of ask ourselves the question, okay, is this something we want to keep doing? Are we truly passionate about snowballs?
2: And we were looked at each other and we said, yeah, we're passionate about snowballs.
1: Yeah.
2: Let's do this thing.
1: Let's do this thing.
0: Well, one of the reasons that the world has responded, because my goodness, I believe even the New York Times has noticed Chance in Hell Snowballs, it's the flavors. What you all are serving down here is completely different from any New Orleans snowball stand. So let's talk about that flavor exploration.
1: Yes. Yeah, so when we started doing it, I kind of thought, well, I want to make the kind of snowballs that I want to eat. And I love New Orleans snowballs. I grew up in Louisiana, grew up eating them. But, you know, I wanted something made with all natural, fresh ingredients. And so everything we make is from scratch. We still have the classic flavors like nectar or chocolate, but we make our nectar from scratch with real vanilla and almond. We make chocolate with Belgian chocolate. And then we have a lot of fun mixing and playing with new flavors as well, like ginger basil plum. We have a dill pickle made with fresh cucumber and fresh dill, all kinds of stuff.
0: You know, you all really went all out because you actually bought this building here on the corner of Louisa and Dauphine. I mean, it is such a New Orleans hotspot down in the Bywater. Walk me through the full experience you get now when you come to Chance in Hell Snowballs. Because for one thing, you're serving boozy snowballs now.
1: That's right.
0: And for another thing, You got a pretty fancy boutique next door. You're serving a little.

0: Real Food. Tell me how your business has changed since you were able to open up this spot here on Louisa.
1: Yeah, absolutely. So, 5 years ago, we saw that this place was up for sale, and I've been obsessed with this building for 20 plus years. So we thought, let's just go take a peek at it. Like, there's no way we could ever afford to buy it. We're in the middle of a pandemic. We're out of work artists. And we met the owners, Kelly and Erica, the wonderful women who had lived here for 30 years. And we connected with them, and they really believed in our vision, and they helped us make it happen. Yeah. So now we are the proud owners, and we have a liquor license, so which means we also get to have food. We've been making like a delicious from scratch handmade deviled eggs. The flavors change. We have handmade pizza pockets and a flaky crust. We do nachos. I do red beans and rice on Mondays, of course, because you gotta.
2: They're vegan red beans and rice.
1: Vegan red beans and rice. Delicious, delicious. So it's been amazing. We've got snowballs. We've got food. If you want to spike your snowball, if you're grown up, you can do that too.
0: Well, I would say that Kitten and Lou are living proof that karma is real. What started as just a little front porch operation now feels as though I've landed in the land of Oz. Frankly, children must freak out when they come here. Please describe your aesthetics in here and explain why.
1: Yeah, I mean, a lot of it comes from our showbiz life. Like, we are a couple of dancing clowns, essentially, when we're not doing this. And so we made our own little circus in here. Red and white stripes, old-timey ice cream parlor lights, a melting disco ball, just bright colors everywhere. I made the place I would want to go to when I was a kid, and it's very influenced by Pee-wee's Playhouse for sure. It's just an explosion of dopamine, essentially, when you walk in.
0: Well, the snowball story is a great story, but I have always wanted to get the story about how Kitten and Lou came to be. Would you all tell us about that?
1: Yeah, well, it started as a showmance, as some things do.
2: Kitten had a summer residency in Provincetown, Massachusetts, that she had been doing with her troupe for years, and that she had an open slot, and we had met each other performing in Seattle at the time. And she invited me to come join the troupe for a summer. And as Kitten just said, it started as a showmance that just, it never quit.
1: Never stopped.
0: One of the things I love about you guys the most are your costumes. Explain the costumes and tell us a little bit about what people experience when they come to a show featuring Kitten and Lou.
1: Yes, someone has sort of described us as like a fluorescent Fred and Ginger, and I think that is very accurate. We sort of do a very, old Hollywood vaudeville shtick, but through our own candy-colored queer lens. Our costumes are all custom-made by really fabulous designers who we work with, like Mr. Gorgeous in New York, Exquisite Reveal in Minneapolis, because we have many talents, but sewing is not one of them. We help concept them, and they create a beautiful, beautiful vision for us. But yeah, I mean, people have also often described us like we're cartoon characters come to life, and that is definitely accurate, and it also kind of explains the aesthetic of our snowball shop.
0: So could we please go see the fabulosity in your boutique next door?
1: We would love to. Let's go.
0: Okay.
2: Let's turn some lights on.
0: Oh, it's beautiful in here.
1: So we are now standing in Just Like Heaven, which is the fabulous boutique that is run and owned by myself and my sister Megan. Ever since we were little girls, we used to sort of dream about having our own fabulous little shop together. We could sell all kinds of cute housewares, gifts, candles, candy, delicious artisanal food items, jewelry, and we have made that dream come true.
0: It's fabulous. Well, really, just show me some of your favorite things here in the shop.
1: So vintage, collecting vintage glassware is very hot right now. It's something I've always done. And we go scour estate sales, thrift stores near and far, and we find all kinds of fabulous vintage glassware. That some of it is very collectible and some of it is really unusual. So that this is one of my favorite walls. It's just a wall of beautiful vintage glassware. We have over here some gorgeous vintage clothing that we've been collecting for years. We also have new items like beautiful jewelry made from local artisans. We have tarot cards. We carry really exquisite chocolates, Vinci chocolates from Italy, tinned fish from the Fishwife, a local favorite. We have folks come in almost weekly to get their fix for that. So, yeah, we have something for the thrift people. We've got something for the gourmet people. I mean, the theme of the byline or the catchphrase of Just Like Heaven is divine finds and cheap thrills. And so we really wanted to have that mix of, if you want to come by yourself, the most incredible, exquisite $300 bottle of perfume you've ever experienced, we have that. If you want to come in and buy a cute $2 sticker, we have that too.
2: And you're welcome to bring your snowballs over.
0: Oh,
2: snack
0: so
2: on your snowball.
0: With your snowballs.
1: Exactly.
0: Oh, what a perfect place. This is like a dream come true. Thank you so much for opening up your world to us and giving us this little glimpse of heaven and a chance in hell. I'm so thrilled you've got this spot because I can come anytime I want.
1: That's right. And you know what? We live upstairs, so you can come get a snowball and then we can hang out together and have dinner afterwards.
0: It's a deal. Thanks, Lou.
2: Thank you so much, Poppy. It's always a pleasure.
0: And thank you, Kitten.
1: Thanks, Poppy. We love
0: you. See you soon. Was Kitten and Lou, proprietors of Chance in Hell Snowballs in New Orleans' Bywater neighborhood.

0: 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Big thanks to senior producer Joe Schreiner, producers Blake Longlinet and Becky Retz, and to our business manager and social media maven, Maddie Mulladew. 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Louisiana Eats is a production of Poppy Tooker Broadcasting.
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6: Good afternoon. My name is Beth Chasson, and you are listening to Après Midi on KRVS. Our show brings you insight and interviews from folks doing great things in our community. Today, I am talking with Leah Orr and Megan Shea of the English Department at the University of Louisiana in Lafayette. Leah, you're the department head, and Megan, you're one of the professors. And tell us, today you're here to talk about the Levy Humanities Series. Tell us more about that.
8: All right. Well, the Levy Humanities Series has been going on since 1980. It was first started with a gift from Mrs. Flora Levy, and we bring multiple speakers every year with a keynote in the fall and in the spring, often creative writers, but they can be other, you know, scholars, poets, other people who are speaking about the humanities. The events are always open to the public.
6: Okay. And the next one is on September 23rd. Tell us about the author that's going to be here for that one.
9: Yes. So on September 23rd, we're having Brandon Taylor, who is a fiction writer. He grew up in Alabama, but then went to the Midwest for grad school. He actually started out as a PhD in biochemistry, and then at one point left his program to pursue the Iowa Writers Workshop, which is the most prestigious, arguably the most prestigious fiction workshop in the country, or creative writing workshop in the country. And while he was there, he was working on his first novel, Real Life, which then was shortlisted for the Booker Prize, which is considered to be the most prestigious long-form fiction prize for English language literature that has been published in the UK or Ireland, but that includes works from all over the country. Oh. I mean, all over the world.
6: Yeah.
9: All over the world.
6: The whole world.
9: And so, yeah, he went on. Like, that was, like, 2020 that came out. And he now has 4 books out.
6: Wow.
9: His second book is Filthy Animals. And that won the Story Prize, which is considered to be one of the highest honors for a short story collection that's published in the United States. And then he published a novel called The Late Americans. And most recently, he just published Minor Black Figures. So we're excited to hear him talk. He's an incredibly already prolific and celebrated writer.
6: And so this event on Wednesday, September 23rd, what are the details?
8: So there's a reception that begins at 5 p.m. That's okay. Open to the public as well. And then the talk will begin at 6. It's in Fletcher Auditorium at the UL Lafayette campus. There's parking available in the Girard Park Tower nearby, and his talk will probably consist of partially a reading and some speaking about his material, and there will be an opportunity to purchase books and have them signed, thanks to one of our local partners.
6: And will there be like a Q&A for people to ask questions?
8: There will be a little time for Q&A, yes.
6: Okay. Good to know. And you say that he'll be speaking with students and faculty earlier in the day. What's going on with that?
9: Earlier in the afternoon, yes, there will be an opportunity for students, grad students, sometimes undergraduate students as well, to speak with the visiting speaker. So in this case, yes, Brandon Taylor will sit down with our students and we'll have a conversation and they'll have a chance to ask their own questions.
6: And so what is the more that we can hear about Taylor's work and the things that he does? You had mentioned intersectionalities, race, sexuality, education, culture. What are some interesting themes and things that people might be interested to go and hear him speak about?
9: One of the things, well, I'll start with saying that I first became familiar with Brandon Taylor's work when he was working as an editor on a creative publication called Electric Literature, which is really great. People should check that out too. But through his work on that journal, he would sometimes offer some insight on like what he was looking for in writers. And he was just so incredibly erudite, educated about just the history of writing and like what was happening on the contemporary scene, that I just immediately knew like this is somebody that I really need to read. He had such strong but analytical opinions about the aesthetic of writing. And so, I know you said about themes, but I just want to say my entry point honestly was that his writing is just really beautiful.
6: Oh, yeah. It's a good reason to read.
9: Yeah, it is really, really, pays a lot of attention to writing as art. But so that goes into the theme because, I would say that his last 3 books in some way, I think, is exploring the artistic process. And so that does overlap with considerations of how artists are impacted and shaped by and, you know, sometimes, you know, needing to react to or adjust to, you know, racism and other forms of oppression. You know, a lot of times he has like a diversity of representation of sexuality in his works. So, you know, there are those themes. But also there's a uniting theme through those last three books of just exploring the creative process. So anyone who considers himself to be a creator, an artist, you can look at these works and you can see how he's exploring people who are grappling with, like, what is the purpose of my art? What is the purpose of creating things? You know, if we start to internalize, you know, outside critics or, you know, anticipate, you know, criticism that we expect will be foisted on us, how do we keep staying true to our own purpose?
6: I find that very interesting. It's almost, I want to pick up the book and read already. So it sounds like it'll be an interesting talk. If you're just joining us, you're listening to Après Midi on KRVS. I'm Beth Chasson, and I'm speaking today with Leah Orr and Megan Shea. If people want to find more information about this event and this series, where can they find that?
8: So there's information about the series on the English Department website, and then there's also information about the event on the university calendar and on our Facebook page. And so you can find that in multiple places. There are also posters all around town if you live local in Lafayette.
6: Okay. And that's the University of Louisiana at Lafayette, just to clarify which university we're referring to here. So it would be on UL's website, UL's Facebook page. And then you said there was a Facebook event. So that I know that that's a lot of times how I get my information. So I think that's very helpful. What else do you want to share about this event or about the series in general?
8: Well, one thing that I would say about Brandon Taylor in particular is that his books are incredibly readable. You could sit down and just, you know, be completely enwrapped in the world that he builds for you. The characters from one book sometimes appear in other books, and so he's really envisioned a whole world for the reader to engage with. The characters also are often people who are sort of figuring out their own way through the world, both in their careers and their artistic processes, but also many of them are students. Many of them are thinking about their futures. They're finding love or sometimes not. And he really brings you along on that journey in a very deeply emotional way.
6: Interesting. So this is happening on September 23rd, you said, at Fletcher Hall. It is open, or Fletcher Auditorium. It is open to the public. The reception starts at 5 and the actual talk starts at 6. What else do we need to share, or is that basically it?
9: Well, I would just add that even though he has these interconnected worlds and characters, that each book does stand alone. So nobody should feel overwhelmed with needing to know the entire universe of Brandon Taylor before enjoying listening to Brandon Taylor. And if you want to start with, you know, his most recent work, you'll be immersed in the art scene in New York. Okay. If you want to explore, you know, the world of graduate students and artists in the Midwest, then you might want to start with his first three books.
6: Great. Well, so that is happening. That's coming up September 23rd. Thank you both so much for coming in and telling us about this event. We appreciate you coming in. I've been speaking to Leah Orr, the department head, the English department head here at UL Lafayette, and Megan Shea, one of the English professors. Thank you so much. And this full interview will be available on the KRVS app or on the website at krvs.org. Just click on Programs, News and Talk, and then the Après Midi logo. 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You've been listening to Après Midi. My name is Beth Chasson. Have a great rest of your afternoon.

0: Bienvenue and welcome. My name is Katie Leahy, and you are listening to Après Midi on KRVS. Our show brings you insight and interviews from folks doing great things in our community. Today, I am talking with Jake Falk. He is the ACA Visual Arts Director, and Jesse Poimboeuf. Okay. He is an artist and a performance artist and painter of 50 years, right?
1: Over
0: 50 years, you guys. We got some great, great guests here today. So let's start off with, the ACA has a gallery opening that is coming up soon, and it's featuring a retrospective showcase of the Artist Alliance. So for those who may not be familiar with the Artist Alliance, what is its history and its importance to the arts community in Lafayette?
2: Sure, I'll take it. So the Artist Alliance was a collective of artists. It was an artist group that was active from 1985 to 1999, but they really kind of found their home at the old Lafayette Hardware Store in 1986. It really brought about a space for contemporary art to be seen and to be made, and it was a venue and a sort of a collaborative effort between quite a few artists, hundreds of artists over the years.
0: Wow. Okay,
2: and they were able to carve out a space for themselves.
0: Mm-hmm.
2: Why I thought Jesse would be great to kind of speak to it is, for the first time, Lafayette was able to experience contemporary performance art,
0: mm-hmm.
2: as well as contemporary installation of art.
0: Mm-hmm.
2: So these are kind of immersive spaces that people would be able to walk through. But also it became a sort of a community, like a community hub as well.
0: Mm-hmm.
2: So there are, they would do this event called Tattooed Walls,
0: mm-hmm.
2: where they're using old transparency projectors to work on evolving drawings, which are then mm-hmm. projected onto the sides of blank buildings. And you would have a number of people there and attending it like a concert almost, and then there would be music and this ever evolving kind of thing. But I thought it was just so special,
0: mm-hmm.
2: And something that we now take for granted.
0: Mm-hmm.
2: You know, before the Artist Alliance made a space for that, it mm-hmm. really didn't exist in Lafayette.
0: Yeah.
2: So, but yeah, Jesse was mm-hmm. one of the founding members.
0: Mm-hmm.
2: At Antlers in 1985.
0: Wow.
2: They had their first meeting.
0: Uh-huh.
2: And you talk a little bit about that.
0: Yes, please tell us.
1: It was a collective of artists and mm-hmm. really a cooperative effort
0: mm-hmm.
1: by people coming together. Many of us knew each other, but we didn't all know each other, didn't know all the, because there was no kind of crossroad. And that's what it became, I think.
0: Mm-hmm.
1: And then the ACA now has that aspect. And it kind of also is related. I grew up in New Orleans, was an artist active there. With the Contemporary Art Center, I was a founding member there,
0: mm-hmm.
1: and it began by, you know, a lot of volunteer work, mm-hmm. then became much more of an organization, and
0: mm-hmm.
1: You know, that kind of thing. It became a crossroads where I got to meet in New Orleans and here
0: mm-hmm.
1: artists who I didn't know and talk to them and see their work, and you got this sense that, oh, well, you weren't alone.
0: Hmm.
1: It became a real, real place of convergence, and it was a cooperative at the hardware store. Once
0: mm-hmm.
1: with the old Lafayette hardware store, once we gained access to that, you know, the work to make it presentable for exhibits, for music, for, you know, it was all kinds of arts,
0: mm-hmm.
1: dance,
0: mm-hmm.
1: And so it was a real. It was a real exciting time.
0: Mm-hmm.
1: And also, Downtown Alive was just starting right then as well.
0: Yeah. So it's like a renaissance in Lafayette.
2: Yeah. So the Artists Alliance kind of really sits at this really interesting place where it was a renaissance. Mm-hmm. I mean, you know, 85, you're in low point of the oil bust. Mm-hmm. And so those kind of cultural things really came up as a supportive kind of, effort. For the community. Yeah. And so one of their first shows was called The Show of Shows. And they went through downtown from, you know, the top of Jefferson to the bottom of Jefferson. And within a lot of those businesses that may have been closed, but then also businesses that were still functioning, they inserted artists and paintings, and there were performances. And this is in 86.
1: Yeah, May of 86, and it got, you know, these businesses gave their approval through the efforts of mainly of Tina Girard, the great Tina Girard, who is passed now. But she was a real, real go-getter, organizer, and a very well-known artist internationally. And she was from right around here. And I think that whole thing also was fed by USL, UL was formerly known as.
0: Yes, the college formerly known
1: as
0: USL.
1: And people who came from that, but not also that, but all went away to grad school and came back or went away to other places and worked. And that happened to me, too. And Jake mentioned the oil crunch, and that summer of 86, I was teaching at USL, but had an adjunct position, so it wasn't permanent. And the oil crunch happened, and I saw the handwriting on the wall. And so I had always wanted to, so I moved to New York lived there for about 9 years.
0: Yeah. And now you're getting another opportunity to showcase your work through this this new exhibition.
1: Absolutely. And, I've been back in Louisiana now over 30 years now.
0: Yeah.
1: So my wife and I own a business, so I've been active in the community, the arts community especially, for a long time. And, you know, kept in touch. I didn't do a lot here, but also some of the people who had met here lived in New York or were active there.
0: It sounds like you're very deeply connected to this area, even though
1: the Artists Alliance was not only local. It brought in other artists from other places, and not every artist in the original Artists Alliance agreed with that. They thought it should be.
0: Yeah.
1: Some of them thought, and I understand that. But we wanted to also bring in that idea of this connection to the international arts community, because there is a connection in terms of ideas. The late Elmore Morgan, very well known, he was a member of the Artists Alliance, and he used to say that there's an ocean of ideas, and you can get the same ideas from different shores, like catching different fish.
0: Yeah.
1: But it's, you know, a different variety, but it's connected.
0: Yeah. Okay. So for this exhibition, are you drawing from some of your artistic endeavors from the Artist Alliance, or have you created something new that's
1: inspired
0: by it?
1: Well, I personally am showing some things that were shown actually in that first show of shows, and including some images that Jake has been graciously changed to digital and printed out of performances I did.
0: Yeah,
1: and I did directly three different performances through the Artists Alliance.
0: Wow. Yeah.
2: So we'll be featuring some of the documentation of those, which is really funny because one of them shows like the facade of a building with the painting on the glass, and it's in a very dated car, and you know, and like it's very much of a period of downtown, and you know, I think we can see the address. We'll have to go look and see what address.
1: The 80s is 40 years ago now.
2: Yeah, exactly. Yeah. But yeah, a lot of what we're doing is we're showcasing a lot of work from the period of time. From those artists that participated, and showcasing a bit of archival materials as well as photos, especially from that those first years. And then also I came across a lot of material, which was like the Artists Alliance newsletter and what that looked like, which is really kind of cool.
0: Yeah.
2: And like, you know, it just kind of very plainly shows in, you know, a primary source sort of way what was going on. You know, like it tells its own story. So I think some of those things are really nice.
0: Mm-hmm.
2: But my hope is that I can introduce this idea of a cooperative, an artist cooperative, to younger generations of artists to see, like, you know, these artists kind of carved out a space for themselves, and that space that they carved out still kind of exists.
0: Mm-hmm.
2: Even though the Artists Alliance does not exist, they brought along these new attitudes of integrating contemporary art and traditional crafts. I mean, that's one of the talking points that we've covered when I've been talking to the artists, is that even traditional crafts came into its own contemporary moment in this same period of time, and that and the Artists Alliance helped that along. You know, stained glass,
1: and that was not just here.
0: Mm-hmm.
2: Yeah,
1: it was internationally happening in other places that artists were forming these cooperatives or collaborative efforts, back then they were first termed as alternative spaces. That they weren't a museum or a formal gallery, but that they were an alternative space. So you had these things all over the country and also in other countries that you could connect to because of that whole idea within the whole culture itself out of the 1960s. All that cultural change that happened there, Vietnam War, community ideas about, well, you know, truth and being honest about showing what's the truth and not you know. Now artists, a painter is I consider myself a liar.
0: A lie? What? You've heard it here, ladies and gentlemen. What?
1: They are related to truth, but they are expressions of, you know, through my filter.
0: I would say that's a variation of the truth. I mean,
1: it
0: you
1: is.
0: Know, but
1: it
0: I
1: is.
0: Wouldn't say you're a liar, but
1: it is. A truth of its own, and sometimes it shows the truth in a much more raw state than is presented in proper society.
0: Yeah. So how does I guess does the space, like the Lafayette Hardware Store, how does that inspire how did it inspire your artwork then versus like this particular exhibition, or am I just reaching?
1: No, I think that it's true, because places like that, not only here in this old hardware store, which was not being used, got agreement from the owner of the store to be able to, you know, have it at a reasonable rent. And that happened the same way with all these alternative spaces that were going on. Artists went into areas that were run down. In New York, Soho became known as this real artist place. People got lofts at, you know, gosh, you know, and some of them still have really cheap rent. There are people that have been living in those lofts for almost 50 years.
0: Yeah.
1: And there was maybe one bathroom on the floor. So the artist would go in there and run piping, run electricity. Then now Soho is like extremely expensive.
0: Oh, yes,
1: to
0: definitely.
1: Live or rent a space.
0: So this sounds like a very immersive, you know, significant cultural experience. And when do folks get the exciting opportunity to start viewing it?
2: This September Art Walk on September 12th will be the official public opening of this exhibition. And then we have a number of other public programming throughout the run of the show. The show will be up from September 12th, 2026, all the way through January 9th, 2027. And we have a number of things. We have within our Creative Acadiana series at ACA, we have things called artist roundups.
0: Okay.
2: We have artist talks. We have we're terming a fireside chat with the Artist Alliance artists. So this is kind of a more informal kind of, not necessarily a round table, but more just like a storytelling event where we're just going to talk very informally about some of the stories of the Artist Alliance and good memories. We also have we do have a round table discussion that'll be on October 17th. All this stuff will be on our ACA website, so KDiannaCenterForTheArts.org. And also signing up for our newsletter or social media, those kind of things.
0: Yeah.
2: We'll keep you in the loop. But yeah, it's going to be a great time. I've met so many of these artists and you know, we've been having these sort of coffee talks at ACA. Yeah, just,
0: so
2: you know, just with the
0: informal
2: artists.
0: Coffee talks.
2: Informal.
0: Yeah.
2: And they've just been telling me about how much effort and really collaboration went into the building of this and how it was really kind of passed through kind of successive groups of artists. You know, some were there from beginning to end, but, you know, like Jesse moved away and then came back and was still participating. So that was a kind of common story. But yeah, it's a lot of really well-known artists. Robert Dafford, Francis Pavi, John Geldersma, Tom Segrist, Jesse Poimboeuf. you know, Randall LaBrie, Ed DeMaille, Tina Gerard, Wayne Ditch. I mean, the
1: Dickie
2: list
1: Landry.
2: Is Dickie Landry.
0: Yeah, the list is already like, whoa.
2: Yeah, and it was just, it's just really nice to see that, you know, if we're looking back, how they all kind of elevated each other. They are those names because of the collaborative effort, really. And so, I'm excited to share it with a new generation who has no idea this ever existed, you know, and to really have those kind of conversations about what it means to have a an active arts ecosystem, you know, especially in, you know, now thinking about what it means to create work with institutions like the Hilliard, the ACA, and Basin Arts. You know, those three, along with the Lafayette Art Association and, you know, all these other arts organizations that exist. What does it look like today to make work between those, and what would something else look like? You know, another collective. Or
1: the whole word of collaborative is now within the culture. But then it was, I mean, it didn't even think about what it what it was about. But you got to be with these other artists, and you ended up talking about ideas that you felt like, well, you could work on together. And what comes out of a collaborative effort that's really successful is that it's work that couldn't be done by one. It's a community. It could be two people. It could be four or five. Most of my performances that I've done have been collaborative efforts, even if they were kind of my original idea or another person's original idea. There are collaborative forces at work and media at work. You need somebody help with video, you know, that kind of thing.
0: I imagine the media aspect has changed.
1: A lot. A lot. There was no social media. There were no cell phones.
0: So, wow, y'all, this has been, you know, truly an honor to speak with both of you. Is there anything else that you wanted to share, or you think you covered everything?
2: I think that was it. I mean, it's going to be a long show, so we'll come visit again.
0: Please do.
2: And give you some updates. But yeah, just come join us for Art Walk on September 12th. There's going to be a lot of stuff happening at ACA. We have an artist talk, not tied to this exhibition, with the artist Aaron Collier, and Festivals Acadien and Creole are releasing their poster. So that'll be part of our art walk, and there's tons of other stuff. I mean,
1: yeah, I'd like to thank Jake for bringing this focus mm-hmm. to the Artists Alliance. Mm-hmm. And I'm personally very excited about this mm-hmm. show. I've been in a lot of shows.
0: Yeah.
1: And I'm personally excited about this because of his efforts. I really respect what he does at the ACA. Mm-hmm. He really is very inclusive of everyone. And mm-hmm. and I would say in the last few years, this is the show that I'm most excited about.
0: Yeah. Yeah. It sounds like our community is very lucky to have both of you. So, yeah,
2: you.
0: Come back. Come talk to us. Tell us what else is going on.
2: Yeah, I'll pay you that $20 later, Jesse. Thank you.
0: Yes, afterwards there will be $20.
1: I thought it was more than that.
0: Uh-oh.
1: Thank you for having us.
2: Yeah, thank you so much.
0: Thanks for coming. So if you missed any part of this interview, you can hear the rest at our website or on the KRVS app, along with an archive list of past interviews. Just visit krvs.org, click on Programs, News, and Talk, and you will see the Après Midi logo right at the top. 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
3: And thank you all. It's 31 minutes past the hour of 3 o'clock, coming up at 4, all things considered. And Judith Merriweather will join us later with the cultural calendar. Next up, music performed by Leonard Bernstein and the Columbia Symphony Orchestra, recorded at St. George Hotel, Brooklyn, New York, on September 23rd of 1959, a performance of Gershwin's Rhapsody in Blue.

happening in the arts and culture in South Louisiana. At the Hilliard Art Museum on the UL Lafayette campus, new exhibits will open on Friday, September 18th. 5:30 for members, 6:30 for the public. For information on new exhibits opening at the Hilliard and other activities this month, the website is hilliardmuseum.org. At the Acadiana Center for the Arts, exhibits will be open during Second Saturday Art Walk, which will be this coming Saturday, September 12th. In the Art House, a collection of festivals Acadien et Creole banners and posters. In the Side Gallery, Aaron Collier's What the Garden Sings. And in the Rayo Family Vault, Lee Lanson, The Game, The Dance, The Come Down. And the Acadiana Center for the Acadiana Symphony Orchestra has opened its 42nd season. Music of the Rolling Stones will be performed on October 22nd at the Hyman Center. The monthly Science on the Bayou will take place this week, September 9th. Starts at 5:30. The program begins at 6 at Adopted Dog in Lafayette. That's at 329 Dulles. In Arneville at the Nunu Arts and Culture Collective, Bill Isles at Nunu Solo Exhibit will open Friday, September 11th from 6 to 9 p.m. At Nunu's, there are also language tables, performances, and many other things happening throughout the month. You can give them a call. You can also sign up for their newsletter. Basin Arts will have its Lineage program honoring artists Chubby Carrier and Linda Fries this week, September 9th from 6 to 10 p.m. For more information on the program and the artists, you can go to the Basin Arts website. And the State of the River Symposium, put together by the Bayou Vermilion Preservation Association, will be held September 18th. The title of this year's State of the River Symposium is Connected by Water, Reimagining Our Watersheds. And for information, you can go to the Bayou Vermilion Preservation Association website. At Cité des Arts, A Few Good Men by Aaron Sorkin will be performed September 10th through the 13th. 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The Richard Gula Distinguished Piano Series will feature Dustin Gledhill in a solo piano concert Saturday, September 12th at 7 p.m. in Augel Hall. Art Walk again will be Saturday, September 12th in downtown Lafayette in galleries and exhibit spaces up and down Jefferson Street and on side streets. The Lafayette Genealogical Society will hold their monthly meeting Thursday, September 17th at 6 p.m. at the South Regional Library in Lafayette. The speaker will be Dana David-Gravo. The title of her talk is Traitement, Faith Healing and Family Traditions in French Louisiana. All are invited to attend. Plant Fest, which is put on by the Lafayette Parish Master Gardeners, will be held Saturday, September 26th from 8 to 1 p.m. It will be held at 2206 Johnston Street next to Blackham Coliseum. The Abbey Players in Abbeville will perform Sunday in the Park with George, September 11th through the 18th. For information on days and times, you can go to their website or social media. The Levy Humanities Series Fall Keynote will be given by Brandon Taylor. The reception is at 5 and the talk begins at 6 o'clock in Fletcher Auditorium on the UL Lafayette campus. In the Lake area at the historic City Hall Arts and Cultural Center, there are a few exhibits continuing. Creature Continuum by Kat Bertrand and Caleb Davis. Also, June Wayne, The Art of Everything. Opening on the 12th will be the Artisans Gallery and Water Lilies of Light. For information, you can call the Historic City Hall Arts and Cultural Center. The monthly Meet Me at the Market will be held this Saturday, September 12th from 8 until 12 noon. The Imperial Calcasieu Museum's Hall of Heroes is now in the Gibson Library. The museum offers tours for large groups and activities for adults and children. The Literacy Council of Southwest Louisiana is holding the 2026 South Coast Book Festival this Saturday, September 12th from 10 a.m. until 5 p.m. That will be at the Lake Charles Event Center. And KRVS will open the
fall fundraiser this Friday, September 11th. It will run through the following Sunday. Should go through 10 days. Please join us starting on Friday, this coming Friday. 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It's lots of fun. 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
1: Hello, you're listening to KRVS. My name is Beth Shassaw, and today I am talking with Rachel Dougherty, the Director of Programming and Special Projects at the Center for Louisiana Studies at the University of Louisiana at Lafayette, and Dale Bordelon from Bayou Beast Calls. Today we're talking about an event coming up, Duck's Dinner, and Dale, you're the Dale, happening at the Roy House to benefit a new fund that's

0: the Roy House to benefit a new fund that's being spearheaded by the CLS. Rachel, tell us about the event and the fund.
1: The event is Ducks Dinner and Dale. It's duck hunting, dinner, Dale board along, cooking a gumbo for us. And it's a benefit for the Wildlife and Waterfowl Heritage Fund. This is a flexible fund that allows the Center for Louisiana Studies to support a fairly broad range of research related to Louisiana's wildlife, wetlands, waterfowl, hunting, fishing, and outdoor heritage. And the event is going to be an evening with a dinner, presentations by Dale, an interview with author and historian Jason Terrio, and we will also have music from famed Cajun musician and outdoorsman Jordan Thibodeau.
0: Great. And that is on September 10th, a Thursday, at the Roy House. People can find more information on the CLS website. CLS.louisiana.edu. Dale, tell us, why would people be interested in hearing about ducks and duck calls?
2: Well, this is all about the old stories that I've been saving up for years. And just a lot of history that goes back over 100 years. I've been collecting stories. How the old people taught me to hunt, taught me to call, how to make calls and shotguns and just how the way of life they had back then, they used to sell ducks, how to make pirogues. Mm. And, you know, each region has a different style of pirogues and how to make duck decoy. I learned this off from the old people, and I'm very happy and proud to share it with the evening of our event.
0: Yeah, it's part of our culture. It's part of the history of
2: Absolutely.
0: Louisiana. And it sounds like you've got some stories that really tell a lot of our history and something in the realm of this very, I think, sort of heart of our community kind of experience of being out in nature and being with the ducks and learning about the different waterfowl and the different
1: the ecology,
0: wildlife, the ecology,
1: environment. Yeah,
0: correct.
1: It's about food. It's about survival. It's about the place where so many people in Louisiana live.
0: Yep. And so we have about a minute left. Tell us everything that somebody needs to know to be able to attend this event or participate in and support this fund.
1: To support this fund, you can visit the CLS website. We actually have a whole page devoted to information about the Wildlife and Waterfowl Heritage Fund. If you go to cls.louisiana.edu and you click on the Programs tab, you will see the Wildlife and Waterfowl Heritage Fund page, and that's where you can also find out how to attend the event, which is on September 10th. It'll be at the Roy House, and the event goes from 6 to 8 p.m.
0: Okay. And tell us a little bit about the fund itself and how it got started.
1: The fund got started really as an idea to help expand our archive, but also our university press's ability to produce research on this topic, on Louisiana's wetlands and hunting traditions.
0: Interesting. Very interesting. Well, thank you both so much for coming in and talking. This has been Rachel Doherty from the Center for Louisiana Studies and Dale Bordelon. You can find more information at the cls.louisiana.edu website. 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
4: Depuis 1963, on est fier de délivrer de la musique, des nouvelles et de la culture d'ici sur le campus de l'Université de la Louisiane à Lafayette. 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

0: have some Hollywood trivia fun. And we also have a silent auction and a few raffle items there, some live entertainment. So we're super excited. And our live entertainment is from UL, so we're super excited about that. We're just really excited. It is September 18th on a Friday at the Paragon Resort. It begins at 6, which is cocktail hour, and it usually ends about 9 or 10 o'clock.
1: What a fun event. And so there's entertainment for everyone. It doesn't matter if you're a real trivia nerd or not. You can come out and just support. But if you are into trivia, I hear that there's a good mix of both some easy gimme questions, maybe some hard ones. This is for the serious trivia people, assuming.
0: Yes.
1: But it's all to raise funds for this support for this organization, which you have mentioned has two shelters and several other programs.
0: Correct.
1: Tell us a little bit more about that.
0: So Faith House covers 7 parishes. We cover from Vermilion all the way up to Alexandria and Avoyelles Parish. And we have so many different programs. We have 2 emergency shelters. We're super excited about our in-law shelter. We just made a year of being open, and we're able to provide more services to families, put more in emergency housing. We have our Family Justice Center, which is a really neat place if they don't need an emergency shelter, but they need all the services as a non-residential survivor or family. We have partnering agencies. We have the Lafayette Parish Sheriff's Office. We have people from the Sexual Assault Center, Hearts of Hope. We have so many partnering agencies in one building where they don't have to go so many different places to get those services. And we also have a legal portion. We have our advocate. We have a children's program. So we just love the fact that they can go to one place. And we're super pumped. We just had our ribbon cutting for our re-grand opening for the Justice Center that opened up. The Lafayette Parish Sheriff's Office has a building that they're letting us use.
1: Oh.
0: So we're really excited about that as well.
1: So we have about 30 seconds left. Tell me, what if people need some of your services? What are some good ways for them to be able to get in touch with you?
0: So the best way to get other services is to call our Louisiana Crisis Line at 1-888-411-1333. We have a crisis advocate there ready to accept those calls and get the services that they need.
1: Okay. And for those that want to support, there's Hollywood Trivia Night. That's happening September 18th over there at the Paragon Resort. Find more information at Faith House Acadia.
0: Yes.
1: Or on Facebook at Faith House Acadiana. Thank you so much, Kristen, for joining us. It's been a pleasure to have you here. You can find more information about this event and about Faith House on their website, faithhouseacadiana.com. I'm Beth Chasson. 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
2: 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The league has new leadership, and the fight over trans athletes has pulled women's basketball into the culture wars. 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
6: This is an encore presentation of Big Band Swings from around this time in 2018. Our host Lee Klein-Peter left the Avocado Room in January 2023, leaving us with a legacy of great entertainment. 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
7: There is nothing wrong with your set. Do not attempt to adjust it. We are controlling transmission. If we wish to make it louder, we will bring up the volume. If we wish to make it softer, we will tune it to a whisper. For the next hour...